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More information about attending this event is on our homepage, wpfw.org. 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

0: where your plus one at?
1: I hope he finds his way to Arizona now. I hope he finds a team and she hold him down. What a pretty

Ooh wee. This is just the first 25 minutes of the show, y'all. And I've enjoyed what I've been playing so far. I'm going to tell you real quickly. This is, once again, Welcome to Soul Conversations, Leaders of the New Cool. I'm your host, the original Derek Weston Brown, a.k.a. for tonight only DJ Small Talk. So I'm just going to let the music do the talking on this hazy, hot, but simmering day. And I know the next 2 days going to be especially hot. But for now, hopefully you're sitting somewhere cool and enjoying this music. So I opened up with The Great Gatsby, Sir Frederick with Twice as High. Then I slipped in to Kitty Tatham with Arms Out There. Then Groove Collective with Hey. Then No Name with the Freedom Interlude. Then I followed up with some New Kalila. Album just came out a few days ago. The album is called New Avatar. Shout out to our DC artists. And so that track was called If We Meet Again. And then returning to an artist who caught my attention a couple of years ago, Mr. Solomon Fox, repping North Carolina. What's up, NC? And he had a song called You Don't Cook. What is it called? You Don't Cook, You Just... It's something like that. Basically, it's talking about you don't cook, you just heat things up. And there was another song called Weird, and then he's been putting out full-length albums since. So this most recent track was called Falling Back. With a really, really great singer as well. As soon as I can tell you what the name of that artist is, I'm going to let you know, because I don't want to leave you hanging. So it was Solomon Fox featuring Amaria, and that track was called Falling Back. And so next up, I'm really excited because I'm about to bring you back to actually this particular artist that I use as interlude music and have been using their interlude music for a while when I talk. This is Underground Canopy. It's Blue Stop and S Fidelity. And the full album is called Underground Canopy. So right now, this little intermission instrumental right here is called Phelum Intermission. And next up is this track called Nebraska, which I think you'll enjoy. So I don't think I'm gonna talk until possibly the top of the hour, but you know me, this is Soul Conversations, Leaders of the New Cool. I hope you're enjoying the music. This is the original Derek Weston Brown, aka for tonight only DJ Small Talk. Enjoy. Let's go.

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1: What's up, y'all? Hope you've enjoyed the first 45 minutes of the first hour of Soul Conversations, Leaders of the New Cool. Hope you've enjoyed the music. Like I said, I've been just letting the music talk for me tonight. And for those of y'all just coming in, just know this is the original Derek Weston Brown, a.k.a. for tonight only DJ Small Talk. So, again, letting the music do its thing. But I wanted to make sure that if you were listening along, you got the idea of what's been playing so far. So I was checking the copyright confessor and I fooled it a couple of times. And so one of the tracks that I just played recently was an instrumental or remake of De La Soul's Ha Ha Hey Ring Ring Ring. And that was called Piles and Piles of Demo Tapes by the Miles, Connolly's Decision. And then another track that I played earlier, which was a nice mashup of beats, in particular Harlem River Drive. And of course, if you're familiar with, you know, good old DJ Jazzy Jeff, you know he's a part of that. But that track was actually called Touch of Magnificence. Shout out to DJ Jazzy Jeff. And the that track was a nice chop of just a little bit of everything. And that's by one of my favorite producers and DJs out of the Northwest, Seattle. What up, Vitamin D? And this is from his Ultimate Broken Beats mixtape. So I hope you've enjoyed what I've been playing so far. Shout out to all the people listening, you know, in terrestrial radio. And also I'm seeing, you know, the numbers climbing a little bit up on the internet listeners as well. Hope you're enjoying the music. And now let's take it back to the music. I'm done talking. Next up, a track from a Soul Convo family favorite's most recent album. The album is called Naomi's Finest. And we're talking about none other than Deborah Bond. And this track is called Deborah Song. So hope you enjoy it. Soul Convo Radio. Let's go.

WPFW, Washington. You're now tuned into the second hour of Soul Conversations, Leaders of the New Cool, with the original Derek Weston Brown, a.k.a., for tonight only, DJ Small Talk. The music's doing all the talking tonight. Soul Convo Radio, let's go. Oh, and Mom, this one's for you.

just hitting you with some more Underground Canopy. This track is called Decisions. And of course, that was Morning to open the hour here on Soul Conversations. These are the new cool. What up, y'all? Like I said, of course, although my name is DJ Small Talk for tonight, the original Derek Weston Brown still wants to once again give credit where credit is due and shout outs, of course, to the one of our co-founders of Soul Conversations, the dearly departed Kimberly Washington, aka DJ Kimmy Wah. And also shout out to the big bro co-founder of Soul Conversations, DJ YZO. And of course, also shout out to Soul Conversations fam as well. Are we on the air? All right, homie, I'm ready for us to get that band back together. And what is up, DJ Serenity? Shout out to you as well. And another salute to, of course, DJ Lotus and DJ Rasan for Music Relief Radio. He actually comes on after this show. So from 10 p.m. to midnight, you got some more Soul Conversations fam to do their thing. Oh, and DJ Rasan, that track you played at the beginning of the show last week, we were talking about Amber Navarro of course, I forget the name right now, but you know the name of the group. But you had an artist that you played as a young woman who I think got mentored by Amber and such. And I wanted to know who she was and what was the name of that song again. So when you come through the studio, you got to let me know, because that really that was something else that I heard last night on my way home. All right, y'all. Back to the music. Soul Convo Radio. Enough small talk.

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1: All right. So I did have to jump in one more time. I did say I was DJ Small Talk, and I'm going to keep it short and sweet. But Sunday, shout out to one of WPFW's own. Shout out to the Ill Street Grooves crew. And my main man, we go way back, DJ Two Tone Jones. I mean, way back, like elementary school, middle school, high school, way back. I'm talking 2nd and V Street, 1st and V Street, way back. Northwest DC, you know what it is. So I got a chance to see him spin. He's always one of my favorite DJs, and I heard him play this really great track called Dion Coleslaw from his series called A DJ Named Slickback. I always love when people remix and rework songs, and I have to say that this next track is superb. So DJ Two Tone Jones, thank you for the vinyl, especially this bright blood red vinyl, man. This is some cool stuff. So without further ado, let's keep it going. Let's let the music talk. This is Dion Coleslaw, Soul Convo Radio.

Let me go ahead and let me move that to another turntable because the sound is a little interesting. So this is live. This is vinyl. This is how we do on Soul Conversations. Hold tight.

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1: Well, Apache was so synonymous with the birth of hip-hop because this is one of the records that Perk introduced to the culture for sure.

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Let's go.

0: Shout out to the caller. We had a brief conversation on the phone. He was talking about drum and bass. And, you know, I don't know what got into me, but, hey, the original Derek Weston Brown decided to throw in some songs with clear inspiration and source material from drum and bass. So to that caller, hope you enjoyed it. Soul Convo Radio.
1: Robert Glasper, hey man, it's your boy Wayne Brady. Hey, I'm still trying to get on the record, brother. Hey, so I'm thinking, either I'll sing something, you know, like I'll sing something like Erykah Badu did on the last one, be like,

0: The Institute for Policy Studies, The Nation, and We Build Progress, in partnership with the Wallace Global Fund, present the third annual Henry A. Wallace Symposium on Thursday, July 23rd, starting at 2:30 p.m., held both in person and live streamed. 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
1: All right, folks. I look up and I got 15 minutes left. So, I'm just going to keep playing the music. I'm going to give you my shout outs and my send offs now. So thank you for listening to Soul Conversations, Leaders of the New Cool. Like I said, got about a little under 10 minutes left of the show. And as they say, time flies when you're having fun. So I hope you've enjoyed my DJ Small Talk set where the music was doing all the talking, and hope you've enjoyed all of the music that I've played. Once again, if you want to hear the show or you missed a part, you came in on the second hour, or maybe you were listening to the first hour and you had to like roll out, you know, you can always hop on to WPFWFM.org and look for the archives section, and you can listen to pretty much a lot of the archive shows from today, yesterday, all the way up to like several weeks. I know for Soul Conversations in particular, we always have the last 2 weeks of shows, and then once another new show is uploaded, the show 2 weeks ago, starting from like last Tuesday, it disappears. So you know what you can do. And I'll try to run it back, you know, all of the things that I've played so far. So without further ado, thank you so much. Coming up in the next few is the good brother DJ Rasan with Music Relief Radio. And now let's go ahead and get that Moody Man going. This is Runaway. I ain't running away, of course, because I will be back. Soul Convo Radio. Let's go.

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You are listening to Music Relief Radio. I'm your host, DJ Rahsaan. For the next 2 hours, we are going to enjoy some music relief. I have something kind of fun tonight planned. Not exactly new, but a slightly different take. Tonight's classics are going to be hip-hop sample songs, the original songs, but I'm not following them up with the hip-hop song. We're just going to be listening to the originals, and if you know them, if you can place them, enjoy, but this is really about the song itself and not really about the sample and what it meant to hip-hop, but just as a standalone. By default, what it means to hip-hop, which is largely how a lot of us will recognize them, but you know, these songs, I think, they stand on their own. And they stand on their own because they inspired a lot of the hip-hop artists. And some of the songs have several samples from, or several sound bites from several songs. So, you know, hunt through them. But mostly just enjoy the song, you know? And we'll be mixing that with some favorites from last week. Got a lot of really good responses from last week, so I'm going to play some of the favorites from last week in the past couple of weeks and just do our music relief thing the way we do. 202-588-0893 if you want to call into the station and just let me know how you're feeling about the music. I think we're going to have some fun this evening. Big shout out to all of the loyal listeners. Big shout out to Michael Guthrie. Big shout out to my family at home, always supporting me. Big shout out to Jason Jeffrey. Big shout out to Wes One, my man. I don't shout you out enough. Big shout out to DJ YZO. Big shout out to the whole Soul Conversations crew and our dearly departed Kimberly Washington, who's responsible for us all. Big shout out to my brother Kamal Harris, who will be on Beats, Bars, and Bangers immediately following this show. But for right now, let's get back into some music. We'll talk in a minute.

Big shout out to my brother Kamal Harris. Put me onto this track last week. 40 days. Once again, big shout out to my brother Kamal Harris for putting me onto this track last week during his show Beats, Bars, and Bangers. This is 40 Days by Billy Brooks. Let's get into it.

WPFW continues to celebrate our 50th year with our third benefit concert at the Palisades Hub on Sunday, July 26th from 4 until 6 in the afternoon, including live jazz music by local artists. There will be a performance by Washington pianist Janelle Gill leading a trio, with opening set by bassist vocalist Zoe Jorgensen accompanied by guitarist Parker Spears. More information about attending this event is on our homepage, wpfw.org. 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

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You're listening to Music Relief Radio. I'm your host, DJ Rossan. That was Inside My Love by the wonderful Minnie Riperton, written by the incomparable Leon Ware. Speaking of which, we're going to listen to another version of that song that's actually performed by Leon Ware. This is an actual disco version of the song. It is called Inside Your Love. I believe this was an earlier version. This is by Leon Ware from his album. I'm going to track down the album. Oh, the album name is Inside Is Love. So the song is Inside Your Love from the album Inside Is Love. This is Inside Your Love, performed by Leon Ware. The melody is the same, but it's a disco version. It's a lot of fun. Let's enjoy.

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WPFW continues to celebrate our 50th year with our third benefit concert at the Palisades Hub on Sunday, July 26th from 4 until 6 in the afternoon, including live jazz music by local artists. 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More information about attending this event is on our homepage, wpfw.org. 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

0: 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You're listening to Music Relief Radio. I'm your host, DJ Rahsaan. I've been getting a little into the music here. Meant to at least chat with you all for a minute. But, you know, I've been really getting into my groove here. So that was Salt, actually. And that track was entitled Think About It. We're doing something a little special tonight. I'm featuring some classics that inspired hip-hop samples, but I'm not necessarily following up with the hip-hop version. So we're just going to lay into these songs. And big shout-out to Chuck for calling in. And it's always a good time talking to this gentleman. You know, he calls in and just shares how much he enjoys the show. And, you know, put a few tidbits in about what you're listening to in, you know, at the moment. And what's been discussed in the past, and it's always appreciated. Again, 202-588-0893 if you want to call in and just, you know, share your thoughts about what you're hearing tonight. It's always welcome. We're going to keep this going. Now, we just heard a track, Think About It, by Salt. And we are going to go into another track, Think About It, by Lynn Collins. Now, if you don't know the hip hop reference to this song, I do not know what planet you have been living on in the past 30 years. So let's get into it. This is Think About It by Lynn Collins. I'm going to be running out of show pretty soon. So we're going to use what we got, get what we want. So says Lynn Collins. Let's get into it.
1: Hey, fellas, I'm talking to you and you too. You guys know who I'm talking to. Those of you who go out and stay out all night and have the next day, expect us to be home when you get there. But let me tell you something, the sisters are not going for that no more. Cause we realize two things, that you aren't doing anything for us, that we better do by ourselves. So from now on, we're gonna use what we got to get what

One, two, you know what? Get out!

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You're listening to Music Relief Radio. I'm your host, DJ Rossan. I'm just about to sign off. My brother Kamal Harris is in the spot getting ready to lay down beats, bars, and bangers. So I will catch you next week. It's been a lot of fun this evening. I had so much fun playing this music. I got one last song I'm going to slide in while I'm getting ready to vacate here and open this spot. And I'll catch you next week. You guys be good to each other. Concentrate on being the best that you can. And let's do it again.

0: 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What's going on, family? 89.3 FM. Beats, bars, and bangers. Kamau Harris checking in. Midnight on the East Coast, y'all. We rocking until 2 a.m. Eastern Standard Time. A nice, fresh, 9 p.m. on the West Coast. Y'all still in Tuesday. First voice on Hump Day right here, though. As I bring him a good brother. What up, Science?
1: What's up, brother? Raise it up.
0: Raise it up.
1: Raise it up.
0: Raise it up.
1: Yes, sir. Yes, sir. Jay Dillon. Slum Village, y'all.
0: God bless. May he rest in power. Slumville.
1: What's that?
0: Jay Dillon. Yeah, man. So we back at it, man. Another Wednesday morning, Tuesday night, having fun for 2 hours. And it's summer.

0: time, man. So, you know, we are on the prowl, ever on the prowl for the cookout. So we're gonna lay it out for y'all tonight, man. The virtual cookout. We cooking up some marvelous stuff to keep your mouth watery. You know what I mean? So
1: yeah.
0: And keep your eardrums thumping. And shout out to my man Charles Crawford. He just called in. Brother Charles Crawford. He big up to DJ Rahsaan and all that he does on Music Relief Radio. As the handoff was smooth as always. And Charles was giving big up to Rahsaan. And of course, he's sitting waiting in anticipation. He's like, what y'all gonna do, man? What's up? You know, so.
1: I love it.
0: All right, man. So anyway, so yeah, that's what we're trying to do. You've been in the crates. I've been in the crates. We got some special requests as well. So we'll make sure to rock those as close as possible for the listening audience. Hopefully everyone is checking in, seated, got your favorite beverage, and the music is up loud, and the kitties are in bed probably, so we're good.
1: I love it.
0: All right, man, let's get to it, and yeah, Beats, Bars, and Bangers, y'all. Let's get it.
1: Yeah, let's bang it out. Let's get it.

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1: Oh, yeah.

0: Hi, family. What's the word? Beats, bars, and bangers. I got three words for y'all. About 30 minutes in. Almost 30 minutes in. The summer cookout, y'all. We are fully in the summertime now. We've touched 100 degrees several times. You know what I mean? So, if you didn't know you're in summer, now you're listening to the Triple B cookout. Glad you were checking in. Shout out to my man, Kev.
1: Kevin Kev. Gave us that joint, man. That joint we just played, man.
0: Rock Cocaine Flow.
1: Yeah.
0: So, he picked one because in that on that track, De La Soul, but with De La was the late, great MF Doom. And Doom celebrated a birthday on the 13th of July. So he would have been, 71? So he would have been 55. He would have been 55 on the 13th. We lost him back in 2020, October 31st, 2020. So rest in power, Doom, as he hooked up with De La on that track.
1: Yeah, and it's some more significance with that song and Kev. Him and Dave went to Catholic school together on Long Island. Dave, you know, from De La.
0: Oh, for real? Oh, okay.
1: Yep. That's the background story with him and De La.
0: Oh, that's dope.
1: Kevin Kev went to school with Dave, man.
0: That's super dope, bro. All right, word up.
1: Isn't that crazy?
0: Yeah. Shout out to, rest in power, Dave, also. You know what I mean? Like, some giants in the industry, man. Hip hop, some really super dope MCs, brother. Super dope.
1: Yeah.
0: So as we move through some of the tracks, going backwards real quick, Rock Cocaine Flow, I Get Around, Tupac, classic there at the cookout. Nothing But a G Thang, Dre and Snoop, Take Your Time, Pete Rock, and CL. Juicy, the remix, Notorious Big, and of course, Let It Off tonight with the remix of the track Encore from Jay-Z. Shout out to Jay. Yeah. I heard he was at Yankee Stadium the other night. I think he was.
1: Yeah,
0: right?
1: Yeah, he did like 3 days, three shows.
0: He did three shows? Oh, damn. All right.
1: Yeah.
0: Shout out to Jay.
1: Yeah, he got it in. Celebrate the two albums.
0: The old man got it in, huh? He's got to stay liquid. You know what I mean? He got to stay liquid. So.
1: Oh, yeah. Stay relevant, too. You know, he definitely knows how to stay relevant, so.
0: All right.
1: But we got some listeners, man. I got some shout outs.
0: Oh, go. Yeah.
1: So as usual, man, I mean the North Ave crew is always, you know, forever just checking us out. We appreciate them. So we got Sister Nikki listen, Sister Vicky listen, Sister Stephanie listening. So so we got our faithful North Ave crew checking us out.
0: Are they still in Thailand, Philippines?
1: I think Vietnam? No, Sister Vicky, yeah, she made it back. Vicky made it back to the States.
0: They let her back in? Stateside. Okay. All right.
1: Yeah, they let her back in. Yep. She was able to get through with her visa, man. And a passport.
0: Yeah. Don't bring any vegetables, yo. You need trouble.
1: Yeah, man. You're right about that. Because something going on, I think, right?
0: Yeah. Right now, there is a... Yes, so real talk. There is a big virus in the U.S. right now. We've got an issue with
1: the lettuce. Salad?
0: Bag salad.
1: Yeah.
0: Big time, man. So the bag salads are a problem right now. I'll try to pull that article up here in a little bit after we go through some more songs. I got a call coming in, but I can't answer it while we're talking. So please call back. And then I'll pull up the article. We'll talk about that a little bit. And, give warning to folk because it causes some serious diarrhea, which is not good.
1: Yeah, that's true.
0: You don't
1: that's
0: want
1: true.
0: That.
1: Yeah. Yep. So just circling back to Jay-Z real quick. So it was the 30th anniversary of Reasonable Doubt.
0: Ah.
1: And the 25th year anniversary of the Blueprint. So
0: nice.
1: Yeah, so,
0: okay.
1: Man, 30 years, man. Wow. That seems like a long time ago, man. We've been alive for a little while, huh?
0: Yeah. I can still remember that because I was working at some crazy place in D.C. I started out, what was I doing back then? Like in banking. You don't know if you remember Nations Bank. You remember Nations Bank?
2: don't know if you remember that.
1: Yes, yes, yes, yes.
2: They flipped. They flipped into Bank of America, and they. I was working with them, and that album dropped, man. And I had it like in the headphones the entire time, back and forth, traveling to work, man. That Reasonable Doubt. So, yeah, it was a super dope album, man.
1: Right.
2: And of course, him and Nas were battling back then, and all that. So, you know, great time in hip hop, man. Great time.
1: Yep. So just to give you a heads up, so who tried to call you, we got another sister, our sister down here in the ATL, Sister Michelle. So, Sister Michelle, as soon as we get finished talking, give us a call back. So
2: thanks for checking us out. Unless you want to be on air, but back to the music, y'all. We here, man. Beats, bars, and bangers, yo. The cookout. Let's get it.
1: Let's get it.

0: You don't really care.
1: I do.
0: You the queen.
1: More lotion.
0: Come on, you got plenty.

0: All right, family. Hour number two, Beats, Bars, and Bangers. Kamal Harris, Science is here.
1: Yo, yo. Great hour, man. Shoot, people been dancing and sending in messages, so we've been having a good time partying, man. Good cookout music, brother.
0: Yeah.
1: Put me some burgers and hot dogs on the grill tonight.
0: So, a couple shout-outs, man. Yo.
1: Okay, what we got?
0: Yo, this cat, Agua, just called. Shout-out to Water.
1: That's my man. I love it.
0: Shout-out to Water.
1: I love it.
0: Yo, yeah, good conversation with that brother, man. We think we might know each other, but we'll see. Catch him probably in the streets at one point here around the DMV. So, Kev called in and rat with him for a minute. Shout out to his sister who didn't want to leave her name, but, you know, I got you. She's going to be a new listener, I think. And this other sister just called in. She asked if this was the Beats, Bars, and Bangers program. I said, absolutely. She said, man, I'm loving your set. Y'all doing your thing. Really appreciate the music. So, you know, she didn't want to leave her name for a shout out, but that's okay. You know what I mean? Anonymous is always
1: anonymous
0: love.
1: Anonymous is cool.
0: Yeah, that's anonymous right. is still that's love, right. man. You know?
1: Yeah. And then we got our brother, our faithful brother, Baba Aize, is giving us shout outs, man. So he's listening as well. You know, Baba Aize has his show right here on WPFW on Thursdays from 6 to 7. You Must Learn. So you all check him out as well. And I'm thanks, Baba Aize, for listening to us and giving us some love.
0: That's our brother right there, man. Yeah, that's absolutely. Right. Absolutely. Right. Shout out to him.
1: Yes.
0: All right, so quick update before we get back to the music. This thing is called, it's crazy, you know, I'm not good with the medical terms, even though I work in healthcare. Cyclosporiasis is what's going on in the U.S. right now. It's been happening since May 1st. It's about 1,600 cases confirmed, another 5,000, 5,100 being investigated. But it is pretty deep, man. It's causing a lot of issues with folk.

0: It actually, what does it say here? About one in every 11 cases has been hospitalized, according to the data available to the CDC.
1: Oh, wow.
0: No deaths have been reported. It actually does not end in anybody really unlikely to pass away from this particular virus. But it will leave you, you know, pretty dehydrated and run into the bathroom on a regular. So they are saying that it's in all of the kind of like lettuce, those bag lettuce. If you eat lettuce, try to get an actual head of lettuce itself and cut it up. And of course, wash everything thoroughly. There's some fruits as well. They're saying raspberries. It's all this. It's so small. It lives in like the crevices. So like fruits and vegetables that you have to peel are a little safer than these ones that are like the berries, where if you get them, you know, it's hard to get in those crevices and get everything out. You know what I mean? So just be careful and be cautious about what you're buying. So, yeah, raspberries are really a no-go until this thing passes. I'm trying to see what states they've been confirmed in. They don't give me the list of states. Kentucky is one of them. Maybe Michigan as well. So we'll see. Oh, I'm sorry. Kentucky, West Virginia, Ohio, and Michigan. And then there's other ones that have some other cases as well. But those are the big ones. Michigan, Ohio, West Virginia, Kentucky. So anyway, man, it's just, you know, look, the food chain is so important. And we don't even realize it. Like, once it gets to our plate, how many places this thing has been. You know what I mean? So
1: yeah, that's right. That's right.
0: You know, do as much as you can at home to make sure you're safe, keep your family safe. But there is a cyclosporiasis.
1: Hey, man. Well, you know, at least, you know, giving out the information, man, just in case, you know, people hadn't heard about it, you know, that this is going on. So this is good information, you know, to share with our listeners. So
0: yeah, for sure. For sure. Yeah, no, you had to do it. I don't know how it popped. We were talking about something just popped in my head that was going on.
1: Talking about cooking out and the food.
0: That's what it was. All right, cool, man. So we got hour two. For those who haven't been here yet, this is the cookout set. We're trying to give you some little toe-tapping music, man, some stuff to dance to and some banger tracks and some familiar tracks, maybe some not so familiar. But always, we always try to draw on nostalgia, man, kind of bring out those memories a lot of times in what we do. So I appreciate everybody supporting the craft and what we're doing here. So
1: most
0: more to come.
1: Definitely.
0: All right, man. Let's
1: have some more fun, man. Yeah, let's, you know.
0: What do you believe in, bro?
1: Hey, let's see what you're going to play.
0: Beats, Bars, and Beggars, y'all. Let's get it.
1: Let's get them, brother.

0: 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Tell a friend. Even in Thailand, y'all. What up?
1: Man.
0: What up, Zai?
1: So we are super international. You ready for this next shout-out?
0: Go ahead.
1: So last week, of course, we had Thailand, right? So now, this week, we have Tanzania.
0: Ooh.
1: And I'm going to try to get the city correct. So, Arusha. Yep, okay. Arusha, Tanzania.
0: Nice.
1: We got our shout-out. And guess who's over there giving us shout-out, and they're listening to the show because it's they're 7 hours ahead of us, so they're in school right now.
0: Ooh.
1: It's Kai. You know, we had Kai on our show.
0: Oh, you serious?
1: Before. Yes. So she's over there at school. They are listening to the show all the way in Tanzania, my brother.
0: Do your thing, Kai. Yeah, that's super dope. Wow. Man, a heck of a shout-out. I got a couple. Our faithful listener, Cheryl, called in. Shout out to Cheryl in Fort Washington. And my man, my homie, that dude, my man Tone All Day of Daylight fame. You know, Daylight Sets with Divine.
1: Yeah.
0: Yo, my man, wow. Big Tone All Day. Yo, Tone is, man, such a dope brother, man. He's, he's anywhere you go, man. He's got you. And, this is his city, really. I don't even know why I'm talking anymore. This is his spot, man. You know what I mean? Him. Yeah, no, they all
1: that
0: like super dope crew, man. And shout out to him. Shout out to Divine. He's he's 24 hours ahead of us. His show is on here at midnight going into Tuesday as we're on midnight going into Wednesday. So, yeah, man. So big shout outs trying to do our thing before Nate D gets in here, because you know Nate D Skate, he'll rock you for 3 hours from 2 a.m. Eastern all the way up until he gets done at 5 a.m. Eastern. So looking forward to him as well. 50 years, bro. Community radio.
1: Wow. Yes, man. 50 years, man. That's great, man. That's great.
0: Coming up on it.
1: Yeah, yep. Man. That's beautiful, man. So, yeah, man, a lot of people are doing videos. They sending out videos from our music. You know, they love that that Sunday, Monday, Tuesday. Kev is shooting out videos on the chat, you know, the group chat. So, hey, man, everybody's partying, man. This has really been a great night, man. Great night.
0: So, you know, I got to do my hometown.
1: Okay.
0: So we're going to rock it, man.
1: Hey, man. Let's rock it, man.
0: Yeah.
1: Beach, New Bars, England, and up north.
0: Yeah, get it. Yeah, man. Let's get it.

0: That's just about our time. Another episode, another phenomenal broadcast of Beats, Bars, and Bangers. And we're going to wrap it up here and pass the baton over to Nate D. Nate D will be here at 2 a.m. doing his thing. And like I said, take it to 5. At 5, we got Katia Stitt. I believe she's back. The program director is back, 5 a.m. to 8 a.m. And then at 8 a.m. is Democracy Now!, Amy Goodman. 9 a.m. is my sister, Verna Avery Brown. What's at stake? Y'all need to lock in, period. All right, my brother, we about to be wrapped, man. We good?
1: Man, I mean, hey, man, my fingers, my, it's hard to keep up, man. Everybody's been having a great night tonight, you know. So I feel like we were really at a cookout, my brother. You know, just talking the whole time, you know what I'm saying? So I know you was busy on your end, so I was definitely busy on my end. One last shout out to Sister LaFanya. She had jumped on, you know, from the North Ave crew. So, we've been busy tonight, man. It's been a great show, man. I mean, great theme, you know. I mean, y'all about to get blasted with some more, like at least 2 days of 100-degree weather. So
0: I know, bro.
1: I mean, I know. Man, y'all not playing right there, y'all. Y'all hotter than us in the South.
0: So, I don't get that. You know what I mean?
1: But isn't
0: I guess
1: that crazy.
0: Whatever the little, what do they call that? The
1: thing. Something band. The band. Yeah, something. Yeah. So the band is in the mid part of the United States right now. So y'all getting it, man.
0: It's all good, bro. Just as long as we get the balance of rain, because without the rain, man, we can't maintain, man. The earth needs to be watered. So bring the heat, but most bring definitely. The rain afterwards, you know?
1: Right, exactly. So, you know, just stay hydrated while it's hot, man. That's the best
0: advice. Oh, and shout out to who dropped the details on us for washing your vegetables, because
1: Stephanie. Yep. So shout out to Stephanie.
0: Thank you, Steph, for the wash your fruits in baking soda and soak the berries for at least 10 minutes. Apple cider vinegar as well. So some tips there for cleaning your produce.
1: Like they say, man, we got the smartest listeners in the world, my brother.
0: Absolutely. No question about it. All right, my brother, we are going to close, and we'll see you, everyone. We'll see everyone back here next week. And as always, spread love.
1: Spread love.

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Good morning to you. It's 2:13 in the nation's capital. And welcome to Into the Dawn, also known as the Flight Time Edition. We want to keep this spirit up. Thanks for tuning in.

Good morning. Greetings and happy belated holiday from about a week or so ago. That was 250 years or Independence Day or July the 4th. So I hope you had a great holiday then. And I hope you have a great day this morning. Welcome aboard, passenger, listener, Flight 89.3. We are WPFW 89.3 FM Radio for Jazz and Justice, also known as The Messenger. This is the Wednesday morning segment of Into the Dawn, also known as the Flight Time Edition, with all systems go and all power go to a max of 50,000 watts, be it LAN, MAN, and or a WAN. That would be a wide area network. Had to clear my throat just a little bit. And that's via the web here at WPFW. No flights grounded. No flights delayed here at WPFW. Refueling completed to the max. No mechanical hardware failures indicated prior to takeoff. And no flights canceled. Unless predetermined by much higher authority than I. We do have liftoff. We have left the tarmac. We have a bird's eye view from our flight deck, cockpit, studio of a Airbus A380, humongous. So we're going to continue this week by going what? We're going to go forward. We're going to go onward, upward, skyward, and into your earwood. Thank you so very much. I want to say good morning to a few people who called in before I could sit down. And I thank them so very much for the encouragement. I want to say good morning to Bill. All the Bills I know. Especially, let me see, the first one who called, that was Bill Lee. To his lovely wife, Brenda Lee, and their lovely daughter, Chloe Lee. Good morning to the Three Musketeers. Good morning to Bill Nolan. And I want to thank Rolanda Creighton once again for encouraging me to tell that story about me, the rat, and the baseball bat. It was a true story. And that was 70 years ago. At North Capitol and E Streets Northwest. That's right, 70 years ago, if I'm 77. And I got in a fight with a humongous rat trying to rescue my grandmother who's trying to relieve herself. I told you, get out of here. Give me the baseball bat and I'll see what I can do with this. If I can swing this thing, gosh, it's bigger than me. Always wrong, always in the wrong direction, but then finally, if you didn't hear that story, you're going to have to go to our archives and you can listen to it again. I've been telling it for the last maybe 10 years or so, if I recollect. Under my voice, MFSB, with Bittersweet. I use that as a talk over. Boney James gave us Full Effect. Boney James with Solid. Brian Culberson on keys with Marcus Miller. On bass with Midnight. Boney James once again with Touch. A lot of people called on that one. Thanks for tuning in to WPFW. We're going to get ready for our quiet thunderstorm. Not no quiet storm, quiet thunderstorm coming around the corner. I want to thank you so very much for tuning in. I still have some things that are going to take place in another hour, and I'll mention those then. And I want to speak on behalf of my nephew who came to the rescue on yesterday. And I appreciate him for all of that. Pretty good with the HVAC. Yeah. But I'm going to talk about that then. All right. Thanks for tuning in to WPFW
Washington. Had to get prepared for this heat. After getting in a fight with myself, a rat, and a baseball bat. Thanks for tuning in.

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Just a little. You're in tune to WPFW 89.3 FM. Did you tell your mama yet? Well, I tell you what, give me a minute. Let me go ahead and talk to her.

3:13 in the nation's capital. I'm going to keep this pace up for just a little bit longer, about another 20 minutes or so. I just have a few shout outs I got to say to a few people, make another one or two acknowledgments. Come on, Billy Paul. Haven't heard from you since I saw you up in Atlantic City at that, what was that, Club Harlem, way back in the day.

When we come back, we're going to do the rundown on the music I played thus far. Thanks, Hugh. Thank you. I'm going to go with these Timbs. When I come back,

Good morning and welcome back. It's 3:54 in the nation's capital. I can't believe it's almost 2 hours have gone by, and I'm sitting up here having fun trying to play some music you may not have heard before, you know, and some rare gems, I call them, G-E-M-S. I try to bring that in here as well, and I try not to play the same music every single week, even though I may do a few in case you didn't catch on to it the previous week. But let me give you, what happened? Let me go back up here and try to bring this screen back. Bring it back, okay. Okay, now I can talk about the music that I played thus far. Anyway, that was, let me give you the rundown on this music. In case you cannot go out to WPFW 89.3 FM.org, and you can go into the Dawn and go to the Flight Time edition, and that would be me. In case you still don't know, after nearly 26 years, I'm DJ Nate D Skate, but then some people are just now tuning in because they say they never heard a guy like this before. But you'll see my playlist is sitting out there, Into the Dawn, the Flight Time Edition. And that's what it's been ever since I've been here. Now, that was Huey Lewis in the News. See, I caught you off guard, didn't I? But I thought it was a great job that the group did of the Impressions track, It's All Right. The Temptations, what? Look at what you started. Yeah. Don't start, none won't be none. Hugh Masekela did a Temptations track, Little Miss Sweetness. And then I gave you another Temptations, Save My Love for a Rainy Day. The Sparkles, Try Love. That was back from 1964. Billy Stewart. Fat Boy with Canadian Sunset. The Ethics with Sad, Sad Story. Martha Reeves, she took her turn, and she did Hello Stranger, along with those lovely Vandellas, Gladys Knight and the Pips, Everybody Needs Love. Willie G, I played this, but some people thought it said, Loving Me is Like Money in the Bag, but I said, let me play it one more time for my good friend. The artist's name is Willie G, but the title of the song is Loving Me is Like Money in the Bank. Yeah, you got it that time. The Brothers of Soul, The Love I Found in You, Billy Paul, Sooner or Later, The Main Ingredient, one of my favorite songs with Cuba Gooding Jr., Let Me Prove My Love to You. 21st Century, Do You Remember the Rain? And I played a double dose of that. Another 21st Century with Does Your Mama Know About Me? And Micah of Clinton, Maryland, called in. He said, this is the first time he even heard this station before, but that's okay. It's fine by me, but I hope you're enjoying the music. That was the 21st Century as well with Does Your Mama Know About Me? And you know, I've played several versions besides Bobby Taylor in the Vancouvers, but let me back up. The Supremes. The Supremes with Diana Ross on lead. They did an excellent job of that track as well. The Force MDs with Here I Go Again. The Delphonics, I Don't Want to Make You Wait. And that's not just the original song, but that was a re-recording of the song where they did it over. The Knight Brothers, Temptations About to Get Me. And one, I sent this other one out to my man Stan Q, one of his favorite tracks,
but this was Russell Tompkins Jr., and he did a solo version of Payback is a Dog, a live version, and he really admired it. Billy Stewart once again with Strange Feeling. The Temptations with Eddie Kendricks on lead, Try to Remember. Smokey Robinson with Happy, as well as the track prior to that, Old Fashioned Man. I hope you like those two. That was very rare, and I said I simply had to share that with you. And I did some Boney James before that. You can go out and check the playlist. It is 4 a.m. in the nation's capital, and you are tuned to WPFW Washington. Now, I want to go back and say good morning to Box Bennett out of Annapolis, as well as brother Eddie Bennett. Young guys holding down the fort. I think they're supposed to be doing something over there by the Navy Yard or for the Navy Yard. I think that's where they grew up at, over there on around 6th and Elm Streets South. Let me see, when you go on that side of the street, I think that's Southeast. I think they grew up right there by the Navy Yard where I worked at. I started working there back in the mid-60s, like right during the summer, like around 1965, 66, just before I graduated out of high school, became a permanent employee, took the junior federal entrance exam as well as the federal entrance exam, passed both, and they gave me a job in 68. It's just that I stayed so long as a summer employee, they said, you might as well go ahead and become permanent. I became permanent in 68 after being there for 2 or 3 years, and what happened the following year? The following year, I was drafted, and I stayed around the D.C. area because I wanted to become a whisper back in 1968, but Scotty said, nah, we don't want them to come down here looking for you, so you better stay up there. You have a government job, keep your job, and hang on in there, Nate. So that's what I did, and didn't become a whisper, but I became a Marine the following year. United States Marine Corps, thank you very much. Got drafted. I didn't ask to go, but I was chosen. Out of 600 guys, how did you pick me? But that's okay. It was a good tour.

about 3 or 4 years ago, and I'm sending this wedding greeting out to them from their DJ. I just happened to be their DJ for their wedding down in La Plata. Seemed like it's more like 4 or 5 years ago, because I think I was grieving then. Anyway, I also understand from a very reliable source that the mayor of the District of Columbia will be giving the key to the city to Miss Kathy Hughes today. That's right. So you'll have to go and check. Won't you dial 311? That'll blow it up. You'll find out real fast. Yep. They'll come to the phone. They'll give you the details on where that will be happening. And I want to thank my nephew. No, not nephew Tommy. No. His name is Alonzo. Alonzo is in HVAC. He's pretty good at it. And when he came over my house, I think my AC was blowing like hot breath. But I told him I had already changed the filter, so there's only a few other things you'll have to do to bring it back up to par. And he did that within a few minutes of time. And now it's kind of frigid in there. And I ain't complaining, because I just want to be ready for the day and the rest of the year. You know what I mean? Thanks again, Alonzo Emmanuel Johnson. How's the car? Car running all right? It's good for you, man, up there on that Wilson Bridge that time. Now, you know, I told a story last week. I'm not going to tell it again this week, but I told a story last week, and Mr. Rolander C. of Camp Springs asked me to do that again. I had done it many years ago, and it was a story about me, the rat, and the baseball bat. Mama, too. That's right, because my grandmother was in the picture somewhere. Well, she was at one time, and she was in the bathroom. But after that action that happened with me and the rat that I killed with a bat. Man, you know, after I got home last week, I turned on the TV. So let me see, I leave here at 5:01. I left out of here at 5:01. I got home in about 15 to 17 minutes, and I turn on the TV, and there is all his relatives, the bat and the rat, but there was no bat. So the rat that I killed looked like all his family was on every channel. I kid you not. I turned to Channel 9 first because I wanted to catch Miss Allison Seymour, and I think they were talking about rats. I said, well, let me skip over to Channel 4, and what you expect that I would find over there? The same thing in every channel. They got a warrant out for all rats, and up around 18th Street and up on Wisconsin Avenue, they're everywhere. So they got a pledge out to kill all rats, because to me, a good rat is a dead rat. And let me just tell you one more thing about a rat. When I was going through the 3rd Street Tunnel, this is on, 295, going through the tunnel. It was in the wintertime, and I was on the left side of the wall, and there was a rat who decided to play dodge. Hit me if you can. I missed him because I didn't want to hit him. I wasn't trying to hit him, but he was pretty good. And I said, he's not going to make it. A couple cars behind me, I looked in my rearview mirror, and they ran over the rat. But somehow, that rat kept dragging his left leg or right leg. And I said, I see a truck. He's not going to make it. Do you know? My vehicle hit him. The second vehicle hit him. And the truck. And I said, I know he's not going to make that truck. He made that truck and made it to the other wall.

0: And I don't know what was going on the other side that was so important for him to go through the tunnel to the, from one wall to the other, just to make it to the other side. Why do some people do those things with all that traffic coming? And he lived, I guess. I don't know. But that's how some rats are. No matter what you do, you can shoot them and everything, and they still won't die. But I hate a rat. Another story. Another rat story. I think I'm going to try to see if I can find another one. There was another one I wanted to tell you, but I got to find out more details. Because I think I wrote that one about 5 years ago as well. Oh, yeah, I had a pigeon coop, but I'm not going to tell you about it. I'm going to leave that to maybe till next week. But thank you so very much for tuning in to WPFW. I'm your host, DJ Nate D. Skate. I hope I ain't take up too much more of your time. I have about 50 minutes left. And let me see if I can find something else great to play for you. Thanks for tuning in.
1: Everybody put a lot of names in a hat. And we pull Dramatics.
0: Good morning, Mildred's BW. Good morning, Phyllis Pryor. Anthony, I'm going to come back to you. Got to find it on my phone.

thought I'd come back and say just a few more. I want to say good morning to Baldhead Mike, Lil Holly, and happy birthday to Raymond Ross. He'll be celebrating his birthday on the 16th. I think it's his 16th birthday. Also to my brother, Robert Giles. Call him Bob Giles as well. And you know who I am. That's right. So happy birthday to him. He too was born on the 16th. And to my cousin down in Florida, her name is Barbara Ann Gelston. Barbara Ann Gelston down in Florida. Want to wish her happy birthday as well. Let me see if I can get this thing going. Come on, girl, bring this thing right here. Bring this. I like this.

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That's right. 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And so they asked her if she would lead the song. That was her permanent job after that.

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You see how I led you into this one? Martha Reeves with Quicksand. Okay, then I'll bring you back and give you some heat wave, because that's what you're going to have today. This is 80.

Hey, Donnie E, come here, man. 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I want you to play something. Igor, let him go, man. Give him that mic right there. This is Donnie Albert. I haven't heard this in

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It's basically all arms, hands, and your head like you're

Come on, Candy. Say good morning to Kathy Hughes once again, as well as Allison Seymour. Gonna be smoking, so I'm gonna smoke you up right now. It's 4:33, the nation's capital.

I have to say happy birthday to one more person, and that is Mrs. Carol Richardson. Carol Richardson will be celebrating her birthday on the 21st. I always got it confused with my daughter's birthday. Hers is 217, and hers is, let me see, Carol is 721. But, you know, I'm going to miss Carol Richardson this Friday because I won't be at the Senior Lion Dance breakfast, but that's cool. That's cool. I found something else to do. So happy birthday to you in advance, Carol Richardson of Bowie, Maryland. Hey, Roger Richardson. Good morning, man.

Good morning and welcome back. I want to send this out to my very good friend, dear friend as well. Her name is Phyllis Pry Anthony. And Phyllis lost her husband, I believe it was a few weeks ago. And his name is Gregory Anthony. So they're going to have a funeral service for Gregory Anthony. And it's going to take place on Thursday, July the 23rd, 10 a.m. for viewing and 11 a.m. for the funeral. And that's Ebenezer AME Church, 7707. Oh, this is one of my favorite churches besides Purity Baptist in New Canaan. But this is going to take place at Ebenezer AME Church, 7707 Allentown Road, Fort Washington, Maryland. That's going to take place on that Thursday, all right? Condolences to you, Phyllis. The deepest regrets. Let me see, I got to get over here to this one. Yeah. Send this out to Rodney. Rodney up there, Upper Northwest Washington. I'm going to be in touch with you, Phyllis.

Good morning. Welcome back. It's 4:59 in the nation's capital. You're tuned to WPFW. Hope you like my side this morning and every Wednesday, every Wednesday. I'm right here going on 26 years, not long as some of these people here who have been here the entire time. That's right. Nearly 50 years, and coming up in February, I believe, the 26th or the 27th, I hope we'll be celebrating our 50th year at WPFW, even though we have played Bo Weevil. You know, we've been at several sites and several locations, and now we're over here near New York and Florida Avenue, and we're doing all right over here. So thank you so very much for tuning in, WPFW. And myself, along with my colleague, his name is Igor. But we're going to get ready to do maybe a few more things. And I hope to see you next week. All right? Take care. Let me move this up.

friendly reminder to stay hydrated this morning and don't kill no rats. Only if you have to. Because the cats won't.

And good morning. We are in the morning brew this morning, and we want to thank Nate Descate for being such a welcoming spirit and holding everything down for us. And of course, Herb Taylor was with you all while I was away. And we thank you all for being such dedicated listeners and supporters of WPFW. This morning, we're going to try to bring you some of the music, the sights and sounds of sounds of the Maghreb, of Morocco, Algeria, Tunisia. And we will begin the music right after this message. Enjoy. But first, we're going to go to Farrah Saunders' As You Are, featuring the late, great Phyllis Hyman.

WPFW continues to celebrate our 50th year with our third benefit concert at the Palisades Hub on Sunday, July 26th from 4 until 6 in the afternoon, including live jazz music by local artists. There will be a performance by Washington pianist Janelle Gill leading a trio, with opening set by bassist vocalist Zoe Jorgensen accompanied by guitarist Parker Spears. More information about attending this event is on our homepage, wpfw.org. 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

0: And good morning again. And this is the Morning Brew Beyond Borders Edition. My name is Katia Stitt. And as you see, a little rusty, even after just 2 weeks or 3 weeks, whatever time I've been gone, I cannot believe it. So as mentioned, we're going to jump right into presenting music from what in Amazigh is known as Amarouk, or also known as Morocco, although we will be jumping over to Algeria from time to time. We get into some shabby music, which is very popular in Morocco. And then, you know, we'll be visiting the Upper Atlas, the Middle Atlas, the Rift Mountains, of course, the South, and Essaouira, the Gnawa, who are all over the Maghreb, by the way, not just in Morocco, but throughout Algeria, Tunisia, and Morocco. And we're going to start with a recitation of the Mukaddima. And this comes to us from Absalan Cherkawi and Vezi Tayeb and Cherib. Enjoy.
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0: And the music of a master poet, musician, composer from the who is Amazighan, and his name is Mohamed Rouisha. He passed away in January 2012. He really was beloved by the Moroccan people all over the Maghreb, actually, and of course extended beyond that to the world. But we opened up the musical set this morning with music from with Amazigh music, and we don't say Berber. That is the derogatory term, so we say Amazigh, and they're singing in Tamazight. And of course, the Amazigh are found all over North Africa, and they are the indigenous people of North Africa. And again, that word for Morocco, Amarouk, comes from Tamazight, their language, meaning the land of God or the land of the free. And they were one of the peoples that fought colonization tooth and nail. So across the Maghreb, across North Africa. So I was just bringing you a recording by Mohamed Rouisha. And Rouisha is a nickname that was given to him. He was beloved, and when he would come and he would do poetry and music, and they would say, "Mix something for us." Rouisha is mix something for us in Tamazight. And he would do that, and he played the lutar, which is a longer looking oud. If you're familiar with the oud, the lutar has a longer neck. And we're going to hear some more of him, of his music later. Before that, we heard from Meteor Airlines, who are a more contemporary Amazigh group. They fuse traditional Amazigh music with rock, with sometimes it gets kind of funky, but they're a younger group, also holding down the tradition, though, and furthering the tradition. And we heard the selection Tawada. Before that, we heard two pieces from an album called Moroccan Street Music. And we heard Awisha, which was the latter. And again, that was brought to us by Abdel Salam, Cherkawi, Vezi, Tayeb, and Cherib. And then the first being a recitation, a short recitation of part of the Mukaddimah, which is, as many of you know, a seminal historical and sociological text written by Arab polymath Ibn Khaldun. And so we started off there. We thought that was appropriate. We're going to move back into the music in just a moment and go to the Ganawa, who were brought from, some were brought as slaves, not all. Some came to fight in the royal army of the king as free persons, but some were brought as slaves, as we were brought across the Atlantic. They were brought north to Morocco, north across the Sahara to Morocco, or to the Maghreb, really, the region, the whole region. And so we're going to hear a little bit of Ganawan music right after this break. And again, I'm just trying to bring you some of the sounds that I was able to experience on my journey. It's so fascinating, you know, even if you cannot leave the country. I remember as a child, I would read, and every time I would read a book, I had a soundtrack, and I had like one song that I would play over and over again. So I remember Fly Robin Fly, which I believe was a flip side of The Hustle, Van McCoy. And somehow I paired that with a book about Appalachia. And I would play that record over and over again. I was reading this book. And to this day, music carries me away like that. It can give me a total experience of another culture, another people's, which is wonderful, you know? So you don't ever have to travel. You just have to open your ears. I mean, you know, it's lovely if you can travel, but we understand that not everyone can. But music is much more readily available to all of us, and it is a beautiful way to experience the world. So with that said, my name is Katia Stitt. This is the Morning Brew, and this is indeed today the Beyond Borders edition, if it ever were the Beyond Borders edition. And we'll be right back with you. We have an LSB meeting tonight, and we want to let you know about that. Enjoy.
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0: And indeed, we do work toward a better future, one broadcast at a time, but only with your help. 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We're going to move back into the music. And right now we're going to go to a Ganawan musician that I encountered in 1990 when we presented him at District Curators here in D.C. Hassan Hakmoon was his name, or is his name, rather. And he had a group at that time with Adam Rudolph and Don Cherry, actually. And so, again, you often find the traditional music's being contemporized by artists, and Hassan had moved to the States and was working really with the improvised music artists. We don't, you know, with that elk, Adam Rudolph, Don Cherry, and others. And so right now we're going to hear a piece called Mabud Allah, and this is from his recording Gift of the Ganawa. And there are so many legendary ma'alims. I don't know if Hassan was actually a ma'alim, but, you know, maybe we'll try to get into some Muhammad El-Ghord, some Mukhtar Guinea. These are, both of those gentlemen actually collaborated with Randy Weston, and really Muhammad El-Ghord was, Ma'alim El-Ghord was responsible in a lot of ways for opening Randy's ears and eyes to the Ganawa and what was happening in Morocco. And one of the reasons that Randy Weston ultimately took up residence for a while in Tangier and opened a club there, etc. So, and we're going to hear some Randy Weston later, of course, with the Ganawa. But right now we're going to hear Hassan Hakmoon, Andy, Adam Rudolph, and the late, great Don Cherry from the Gift of the Ganawa, Mabud Allah. Enjoy.

0: And if you're just joining us, good morning. Good morning. We are in Amarouk, which is the Tamazight word, or the word in Tamazight for Morocco this morning, and sharing the sounds across the Maghreb, El Maghrib, as Morocco is also known. And my name is Katia Stitt. This is the Beyond Borders edition of the Morning Brew, trying to live up to our name this morning. We hope you've been learning and enjoying the music that you've been listening to. Perhaps it's caused you to go down the rabbit hole and find out more about Moroccan music. It is a vast and varied and beautiful landscape of music, and we'll continue on. We're going to hear more, but we just came out of a selection. We had a long Gnawan break there in the music, and came out of a selection by Saha Gnawa in the company of jazz guitarist Nels Klein. And we heard Sudani Manayu. Before that, we heard the father, the elder, Ma'alem Abdellah El Gord, with his quartet. And prior to him, we heard his daughter, Ma'alema Halima Bulker El Gord. And she is a powerhouse in her own right. It was so beautiful to see Ma'alem El Gord perform at International Jazz Day, I think 2024, in Tangier. And at one point, he started dancing with, or rather, Didi Bridgewater started dancing with Ma'alem El Gord. It was a beautiful moment to see them together. It really was. And they did a workshop at the Gnawan organization in Tangier, which Ma'alem led, and TK Blue was there, many others. It was just a beautiful, beautiful outpouring. And then Halima comes on the scene and blows us all away. Before that, we heard from Inov Gnawa. And I should say that both Inov Gnawa and Saha Gnawa are co-led by Ma'alem Hassan Ben Jafer, who is part of the Gnawan lineage out of Fez. And both Inov Gnawa, and Saha Gnawa are here in the States, and they perform and they record. Before that, we heard Mahmoud Guinea. And Mahmoud Guinea was actually the Guinea that Randy Weston performed with both here and in Morocco. And then parallel to Mahmoud was always Mukhtar Guinea, his brother. And they both performed actually with Randy at different times, certainly at the Gnawan Festival. And then Mukhtar Guinea has been carrying on that lineage in Essaouira. So I think that's where we are musically. And of course, we opened up the set with Hassan Hakmoun, more of a fusion piece in the company of Adam Rudolph and Don Cherry, from Gift of the Gnawa. And again, we hope you're enjoying this music from Morocco this morning. It always warms my heart to play the music of Morocco, talk about Morocco, be in Morocco. One of my favorite places. I don't know if you've ever been anywhere where you hear the call to prayer five times a day. And I am not Muslim, but there is something very special about hearing that sound waft through the air. And I've been privileged enough to be in other countries as well, where in Pakistan and in Turkey, hearing that sound. And it's just nothing like it. I can't explain it. I wish I could. And from a musical standpoint, you know, with your ears, like when, if you're a musicologist and you get into these things, you start comparing, you know, this muezzin to that muezzin that you hear every day, and which one improvises more or less, etc. So very grounding, very beautiful, very spiritual existence in the music all across the Maghreb, and certainly in Morocco. And we're going to bring it up to date too. We're going to hear some hip hop. We're going to hear some Shabi. We got to go to Shabi. You know, we're going to hear the Sheikhas this morning and talk about that tradition of the Sheikh and the Sheikha, especially the Sheikha. So we hope you'll stay with us tomorrow morning in the seat. We should let you know that Craig Williams is with you, bringing you a classic jazz edition of The Morning Brew. Fridays, the delightful Candy Shannon is with you. Mondays, the insightful Ellen Carter with the Jazz Notes edition of The Morning Brew. And then Tuesdays, our dear brother Jamil Muhammad with the Yardbird Sweets edition of the Morning Brew. My voice is a little scratchy. I have my olive oil here to soothe it. I'm going to take some of that while I let you listen to this public service announcement, and we'll be right back.
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0: And we're going to move back into the music now. This time we're going to go to Marrakesh and the Moroccan band Bab El Blues. And we're going to hear lead vocalist and electric Awisha. Now, the Awisha is a small Gimbri or Hajuj. The Hajuj is what you hear throughout Ganaan music, or the Gimbri is what you hear throughout Ganaan music. And those, I meant to mention the last break, the Karakab, those heavy iron, like castanets. On a few of those pieces, like with Mukhtar Guinea, his daughters were playing cassette tapes, and a friend of mine told me this, that if there are no, you know, when they're practicing, because you can't be in a an apartment waking everyone up, but you can practice with cassette tapes, making that same ch-ch-ch-ch-ch. And with Halima, Malama Halima, there were two women with her singing, and they were just using, tapping their laps in the same rhythm as the Karakab. So many ways to get to the same place. Right now we're going to hear the Awisha, Bab El Blues, and the lead singer and Awisha player is Yusra Mansour, and they are more of a I would say traditional rock fusion band, but we're going to hear them, and then you can tell us what you think. And then we're going to go into some shabby. So stay with us. This is the selection Ila Mata, Bab El Blues. Enjoy.

And of course, the blues is there, right? Ali Farka Touré, Taj Mahal, the blues. Sister Rosetta Tharpe.

That was from Casablanca, the singer, late great singer Fadul, and the composer was Beslama Habibti. And you hear the influence, right? He was in Paris for a while, and you hear that influence of hearing like funk, basically, James Brown and others. And before that, again, we heard Bab El Blues, Ila Mata. The selection, and we've got more music for you. I think it's important, though. I just want to give you a little more information on Fadul, because Fadul's music was really more than entertainment, which is what much of Moroccan music is, right? It is at one point entertainment, and certainly to the outsider, you know, it might seem you might see it as only entertainment, but there is so much deeper meaning. A lot of it is protest music, certainly in the case of Fadul. His music was often protest music, and he gave voice to the frustrations of a generation facing repression and hardship. Much of the music coming out of Morocco does that. Talks about the real issues, and he sings in Arabic, but some would sing in Darija, which is the Arabic dialect in Morocco. And you know, there's Darija in Tunisia and Algeria, etc. It's a different dialect for each of the countries. So we have to remember, when we listen to this music, there is often either a spiritual undertone to the music, or a political undertone to the music. Even as wonderful as it sounds, even as much as it makes you rock, we're going to play some Mohamed Rouisha again, and you're going to hear this song, and it is rocking, but it's also talking about pressing issues of the day. So, you know, it all comes together. It really does come together, and we're so excited to bring this music to you. Shout out to Ike in Baltimore. So good to hear from you. Thank you. And our dear brother in Florida, Nantambu, nice to hear from you as well. And again, thank you for supporting WPFW. You make it possible. Where else can you travel the globe, really, with the music, but at WPFW in the DMV? And I dare say even around the world, there are many, many places. We understand that. Like, if you wanted to take a deep dive into Moroccan music, I'm sure there are podcasts and channels, and Spotify can make a, or Cubos can make a playlist for you. But there is nothing like having someone, a person that you can hear really, really, and that has a personal experience, which is what all of our programmers have here. This is a beautiful thing, right? That they can impart to you. And hopefully you can feel it, you know, which is a different thing in terms of listening to the music and taking in the music. So we're going to get back to the music in just a moment. This is WPFW in Washington. And I did promise you some Shabi. I have not forgotten. We're going to go right now to Cheb Mami, and then we're going to follow that up with Cheb Khalid. And then Mohammed. No. We're not going to go to them. And then Cheba Fadela. Yes, they're Chebas. Cheba Fadela. And we're going to keep it going from there. We hope that you are. And Shabi music is kind of pop music, if you will, if you know, and certainly for a certain generation, it was definitely like popular music. And it still is. It's just transformed, you know, just like our soul music or R&B music is transformed. Now there's, you know, auto-tune in the music. There are different rhythms incorporated. There's actually some Shabi that sounds a little bit like trap. I mean, it's amazing, the breath of creativity there. So, and this is the younger generation, right? Just like our younger generation. So right now, though, we're going to hear classic Cheb Mami with Bledi. Enjoy.

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0: If they want a voice in the future of work, they'll have to organize for it. Workers across vastly different industries are reaching the same conclusion. If the future of work is being rewritten, they intend to have a hand in writing it.
1: 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In today's labor history on this date in 2020, writers for Lovestruck, a mobile app that publishes visual romance novels, went on strike against owner Voltage Entertainment USA for better wages and conditions. 3 weeks later, the company and the workers' union, CODE, an arm of the CWA, announced a settlement that included a meaningful pay raise for every single writer and other workplace gains. 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Today's labor quote is by Thomas Lee, who said, "They say that we're essential, but they're not treating us as essential. 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
2: And as we always say, we are proud union. We're a proud union shop here, members of SAG-AFTRA. And good morning. This is the Morning Brew Beyond Borders edition. My name is Katia Stitt, and we have been studying the music, offering the music of Amarouk, the word in Tamazir for Morocco. And we hope you've been enjoying this survey. It's just scratching the surface, and I am not an expert, but I do love music. I think you know that, and I love music from around the world, and I believe wholeheartedly that you don't need to speak the same language if you understand music. You really don't. The music can do, I've seen it in action all around the world. The music can do so much to bring people together. So we're just offering you a little bit, here this morning, and we hope that you enjoy this journey with us. Next is Democracy Now! At 8 a.m. At 9 a.m., it's Verna Avery Brown today on What's at Stake, and then Dr. Ife Williams with Wake Up and Stay Woke, the prolific words of Babadook Gregory. At 11 a.m., it's David Whetstone with We the People. At noon, we have our own Clarence, the blues man Turner, with Don't Forget the Blues. And then at 1 p.m., it's Africa Now with Mwiza Muntali and James Pope, your co-producers and co-hosts. Shaiwanana, Mint and Tea, from our dear brother from Lebanon, Zain El Amin. Of course, we send prayers and hoping his family is okay there in Lebanon. But he does an excellent show here, and we're proud to have him as part of what we do here. He's also a great professor as well. So, you know, everyone on our air is doing something incredible in the world to move it forward in a positive way, to move it forward in an emancipatory, liberatory way, and to educate young minds. It's just wonderful to see. And then at 3 o'clock, Helen will be your diva of the day with Sophie's Parlor, the oldest running radio, women's radio collective. I like to say in the world, but maybe it's just the U.S., but still, we're very proud of Sophie's Parlor. And 5 p.m., it's Freedom Futures. I'm sorry. No, it's not Freedom Futures Collective right now. 5 p.m., it is Sojourner Truth. And then at 6 p.m., it is Freedom Futures Collective, our brand new program hosted by these incredible young people. So we hope you'll tune in at 6 p.m. for that. And at 7 p.m., Eugenia Charles bringing us critical information from Haiti. So that is what we have here. And, of course, Donald Temple with Loveology at 8. And at 10, Jordan Strudwick with Blue Notes. excellent listens all day long. So hopefully you'll join me in listening to the station today. Let me let you know where we've been, because that was a long set. And, you know, again, I'm learning like you. I'm researching like you. I'm down the rabbit hole like you. So the piece that I had to interrupt, sadly, comes from one of the pioneers of Algerian Shabi, which is El Hajj Mohamed El Anka. And this was his interpretation of Ya I Hadra Sidu Fislat. I'm hoping I'm saying that correctly. But he was one of the really founders of Shabi. And, you know, there's Shabi in Algeria and in Morocco. Morocco's Shabi came a little bit later, but still influenced in the same ways and played in the squares. We're going to hear it often coming out of poetry, if you will. But, you know, so much of North Africa and the Levant, I mean, poetry is so embedded and throughout Africa, really, and the global South, frankly, but certainly in these regions, when you talk about North Africa and the Levant, there is a history and a tradition. There's history, but there's a tradition of poetry, and young children grow up reciting poetry. You know, they have these kind of battles where people go back and forth with a line of poetry or reciting poetry. So it's deep, deep, deep in the culture. And El Hajj Mohamed El Anka was one of the finest. And before we heard from him, we heard Sheba Fadela with Insel Fik. And preceding that, we heard Khaled with Heyoudi. And Bledi by Cheb Mami. I want to get you the title of this film, where it's filmed in, like, I think what might have been Saint Denis, which is the one of the largest immigrant communities in Paris, outside of Paris. And it's an early, like, when folks first started coming really to Paris from the Maghreb and other places, but certainly this particular piece focuses on the Maghreb. And both Cheb Mami and Cheb Khaled are in there and they're performing. It's an amazing watch. So I'll get you that title if you're interested in seeing it. It's, you know, the storyline is interesting. It's sometimes it's funny, very poignant, certainly reflects the immigrant experience, but the music is incredible with the two of them. And this is when they were both young and, you know, just wonderful. But, you know, the older masters, too. I mean, you know, Ruisha, we talked about him. We're going to hear more from him later. You know, he continued to play until he passed. So, you know, the age has nothing to do with it. It's just to see Cheb Mami and Cheb Khaled as they were starting out on their journey as musicians in this film is very heartwarming. So we're going to move back into the music now, and we're going to go to some Rai right now. Although, see, this is where I get confused. So Nas El Gawain is another legendary group out of Morocco. They are beloved for their music, but also for what the music stood for. Again, it was protest music. And so we're going to hear them do the piece Insignia. And following them, we are going to hear Mustafa Majoub, who was a regular at Square. There's a famous square, I'll get it right. But there's a square in Marrakesh where musicians would come out, and you'd have Ghanaian musicians playing somewhere. You'd have Rai musicians playing somewhere else. You might have Chabi here, you know. And so he was a fixture, and his group was a fixture there. So we're going to hear his rendition of the same selection, following Nas El Gawain. I hope you enjoy. I'm going to stop talking. Salam.

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Amazing, right? And that was live actually at a square in Marrakesh called Jemaa El Fina Square. It is a famous square. And as I mentioned, they have all kinds of music playing and people gather and they sing. The piece you heard was a cover of Nas El Gwynn, Essinia, but Mustafa Majoub, who was on the, oh, I might get this wrong. I think he's playing a lutar. You hear it plugged in, right? It's electric, and the amp is shot, but the distortion, the sounds that he gets out of that amp is amazing. And he was very beloved there, of course, a fixture there, if you will. And before that, we heard the legendary Nas El Gawain with the same selection, Essinia. And we are down on time. We have so much more to go. I want to, the Sheikha is very important in the Maghreb. And the Sheikha is an elder. Oh, it stems from the word Sheikh, which, is an elder or wise person. But the Sheha was a woman singer, folk singers, and tradition keepers in Algerian raï and Moroccan Aïta music, which is what we're going to hear in a minute, that really kept the traditions. But the songs, as we said, right, they're things. So often it was a woman who could act as a community truth teller, singing about love, pain. They could sing about what was happening between men and women, especially the disparities sometimes, or the even abuse, the societal change and historical resistance to colonialism. So the Sheikha is fundamental. She is in a lot of ways, I mean, in my opinion, I should say in my opinion, because you know all women are fundamental and centered, right? But the Sheikha in this culture is fascinating to me. And so we're going to hear one of the best right now. I wanted to play more, but I just don't have the time to play all of them. But we are going to be hear one of the best, Sheikha Rimi T. And she was born in Tessala in Algeria. She is Tamazir. I mean, she's Amazir, excuse me. She's Amazir. And at the age of 15, she joined an Algerian troupe of musicians and learned to sing and dance. And then she began writing her own songs in 43, so about the age of 20. And she is one of the most beloved Sheikhas. And we're going to hear her right now. So this is Rimi T with the selection Alarbi Ya Ben Ami. Enjoy.

فاتح صغير وليد وحده الله يسجيه.

That was the legendary Remy T, and you see why she's legendary, right? She is the Sheha of Shehas. And this is... You hear the women preparing? So this is, again, Mohammed Ruisha. And Ha Lamahan. Lamahan. I'm sure I'm being laughed at right now with that pronunciation. But this is classic Ruisha, and yeah, I just have to thank folks in Morocco for teaching me so much. Enjoy. This piece rocks. And then we're going to try to get in one other Meteor Airlines if we can. And then we have a more contemporary producer, Shuf Grooves, that we're going to try to get to all very quickly because we have like 11 minutes and so much more music to play. And we didn't even get into Moroccan hip-hop. That's a whole nother thing. There's a lot of it, and it's incredible, and they have a history and a legacy, so maybe that's another show. Anyway, enjoy Ruisha. One more thing. In this song, you'll hear the call and response. So Mohammed Ruisha will sing, and then you'll have, I believe it's a Sheikha, who will answer him. And this is back and forth, this tension. You know, this call and response that we know so well, right? All around the world.

And as I said, I was butchering that title. It is entitled El Mahayan, and it translates to the struggles. And I'm not sure if that is the Tamazight word or the Darija word. But

And we have 1 minute before Democracy Now, but I just had to play this piece, Rhodes, by Moroccan producer Shouf Grooves and musician Shouf Grooves. So you can hear the line, the through line between Rouisha and what the contemporary producers are doing. We hope you've enjoyed this survey of El Maghrib or Amarouk music today. We have more. We'll do more. We have a whole hip-hop side. We'll do that one morning. We'll have some fun. You take good care. Democracy Now! Is up next. Craig Williams is with you. Craig Williams is with you tomorrow. And I will be with you next week.

0: A summary of the mysterious death of Nolan Wells. One Mississippi judge says there should have been some arrests by now. The advocate who helped remove tobacco ads from TV has some ads he hopes will help Democrats reclaim Congress. And a realistic view of the legacy of Senator Lindsey Graham. And good morning, and welcome to What's at Stake. I'm Verna Avery Brown. Well, we begin with an update on the story that has captured the nation's attention. The death of 18-year-old Nolan Xavier Wells, a well-loved college Division II wide receiver, a beloved son and a big brother who was found dead on the beach 2 days after he went on a boating trip with three friends. Nolan Wells is an African-American, and his three friends are white. After going out on a boat owned by one of his friend's parents on the 4th of July, Nolan never returned home with his friends from Horn Island. The three boys said Nolan was talking to a girl he met and said he wanted to stay and talk with her. The girl, Katie, however, has posted on social media that the last time she saw Nolan, he rushed off saying he was going to join the boys on the boat. Two differing accounts. Nolan's mother, worried that he had not returned home, contacted authorities to search for him. She also tracked his phone, and it took her to one of Nolan's friends' house, where she eventually retrieved it from one of the boys who had been with Nolan. The mother noticed his phone messages were all deleted and that there were no Snapchat pictures from the day. But it was clear the phone had returned to land from the island. Nolan's body was found 2 days later on the beach by a search team. The local sheriff initially declared that no foul play was suspected, but since has reframed that statement and now says an active investigation is underway. The FBI has contacted the sheriff, but has not formally taken over the investigation. Carlos Moore is a retired Mississippi judge who has decades of experience on the bench and is suspicious of what happened to Nolan because of the numerous unanswered questions left hanging. Judge Carlos Moore, speaking on Don Lemon's Live at 5, questions why no search warrants have been issued for the boat Nolan was on that was being scrubbed down at 3 a.m. that night, why social media accounts have not been analyzed, and says the sheriff should recuse himself because his department is charged with providing security for Warren's mother, who is a judge, and that constitutes a conflict of interest.
1: I would like to see someone brought in. I would like suspects declared. I would like, at least for the low-hanging fruit, to be dealt with. I would have signed, as I said before, I would have signed an arrest warrant for theft, because I do believe that is Nolan's voice, regardless of what any person they put before us said. I think there's enough other witnesses would say that Nolan at some point was in an altercation with somebody and someone had his phone unlawfully. I would also want to know why a person had his phone that did not willing to turn it over to the parents without them having to go search for it. That person is an extreme person of interest to me. And so the people that were cleaning that boat need to be investigated. So there's several things that if it was properly brought before me, I would not have problems signing search warrants for various things, as well as one or more arrest warrants. So in this instance, that's not being done. I've never sat on the bench in that jurisdiction, but I sat on the bench in two separate jurisdictions in Mississippi. And I'm telling you what I would have done had it been presented to me by law enforcement by now. And there's a reason it's not being done here. I believe they're intentionally trying to have tunnel vision. They don't want to look towards certain people. And the light is becoming ever more glaring on certain individuals that they are going to refuse to the last second to believe that they could have done something so heinous as what may have gone on here. I don't believe that boy went on no swim on no island by himself in the middle of the night. I don't believe someone that was raised by his father to stay with the group and had never altered from that would do that at the last moment and end up dead. And I do believe that had it been something truly accidental, people would have immediately said that and not lawyered up. And so people are entitled, they're innocent until proven guilty, but But you can't prove them guilty if you don't do a thorough investigation. And so I'm simply asking to do a very thorough, unbiased investigation. And I believe that people, it's evident, can't do it, that's in charge now.

0: Nina Simone, Mississippi Goddam. Well, meet Patrick Reynolds. He's the grandson of the tobacco titan R.J. Reynolds, the second largest tobacco manufacturer in the U.S., who made his fortune off cigarettes, brands like Winston and Camel. His father smoked those brands and ironically died from emphysema when Patrick was only 16. But unlike his dad, the apple fell far from the tree, and instead of partaking of the products that created his family's wealth, he upset the apple cart. He led a campaign urging for the banning of the advertisement of cigarettes. For decades, he was the most visible critic of big tobacco. But now he has a new target and intends to devote his time, his talents, and his treasures to disrupting the midterm elections. His goal is to help Democrats win back the House and the Senate through a series of television ads he's produced. Good morning, Patrick Reynolds, and thank you for rising early out there on the West Coast to join us on What's at Stake this morning.
1: Well, thank you for that acknowledgement. I'm in California, and it is early. Good morning, as we said.
0: So now, Patrick, a very interesting path you chose in life to rebel against the lifestyle that created your family's wealth and your inheritance, I would imagine. What made you pursue that path?
1: Well, you know, it's a good question. My only memories of my father, R.J. Reynolds Jr., were of a man lying down, dying, gasping for breath, and counting the time that he had left to live. And I lost my dad to smoking ironically, the brands that made my family wealthy, Camel, Winston later. And, I said, Dad, what's wrong? I have asthma, son. And, it wasn't asthma, it was emphysema. Yeah. And he said, I feel like a drowning man. And he died when I was about 16. And it didn't really, I didn't know him. I had a lot of anger for him. It didn't sink in until I became a man. And I realized how much grief and sadness I'd been carrying all those years about not having my dad.
0: You were angry at him for smoking and not being there for you. Is that
1: Yeah, it? I had some anger and a lot of grief and sadness, too. I eventually would write a book about my father and, all three generations of the family, which would be a good TV series. It's called The Gilded Leaf. And it's a great story of America and the rise of this family. And and my family were all Democrats, for so many years.
0: They were.
1: Oh, yeah. My old man helped put Harry Truman in office. And before that, in the 1930s, we'd had two Republicans in power. There was Coolidge and Hoover, and both of them were ideologues. Well, we're not bringing in the revenue, so we can't spend the money. We don't have the money. It's the Depression, and we can't, spend. Oh, the first one was an ideologue who said, well, I don't believe in regulation. No government regulation. So that guy actually, helped cause the great market crash of 1929. Because everyone was borrowing money. He deregulated the banks just like George Bush did later, which led to the 2008 mortgage crisis. So when you have these Republicans who have this ideology of don't regulate, we don't need regulation, what happens is a market crash. It happened in 1929, and people were borrowing money and buying stocks and having a good time. And then the market crashed because everyone was on margin. So there was no regulation at that point. Later, same thing with Bush. He deregulated the banks. Everybody was getting a mortgage.

0: and the brokers were getting rich, and we had the worst financial collapse in history, and only with the Democrats, after Bush, Obama inherited a mess. And Obama, with his genius and brilliant and his pragmatic, let's get it done, passed laws that sent the stock market to new highs, and he rescued this country. So thank you, President Obama.
1: Yeah, I'm
0: Anyway,
1: so
0: that's
1: I'm really surprised to hear that you come from a family of Democrats. I had erroneously assumed that they would have been Republicans, but I'm glad to hear they're Democrats.
0: Well, it was
1: So,
0: the South. It was another time. Yeah, you wouldn't expect it, but they felt they had a lot of money, and this is even my grandfather, the patriarch, the founder, had tried to do a lot of good in the community, and he was. Some people just want to help, and I think that Tim wanted to be the Democrats. So.
1: All right, fantastic. So now today you're choosing you're rather using your experience and your media fluency to help Democrats win back the House and the Senate during the midterms. And you're using a series of television ads you produce through your Congress Majority PAC. You write that your ads are a change in Democratic political advertising. How so?
0: Well, I just feel like, and what got me there was when I was fighting tobacco, realizing how much money the Republicans were getting from big tobacco. And they were just doing whatever big tobacco wanted. They didn't raise the cigarette tax. And I began to realize, wait, if we got rid of the Republicans in power in Congress, we're going to get a federal tobacco tax hike, which will keep kids from starting. And we're going to get a lot of what we want, and tobacco. So I've switched over to being a Democrat. I got more and more partisan, and after a while, I just realized, if we had Democrats in power, we'd get all our tobacco policy that we want, but we'd also get policy on climate change and all the other things that we. And I probably should have run for Congress back then, but that's not going to happen now. I've been staying behind the scenes with the PAC because I don't want a guy to come to the door with a gun. It's a scary time, and but I'm willing to put it out there and lead because this is just what we have to do. And I got tired every year of seeing all the ads on TV that attack my opponent doesn't kiss babies and he's a bad guy, and saying I'm such a great candidate, I'm wonderful. The advertising in politics in the United States has been very candidate centric. Centered around the candidates attacking their local opponents and, to be sure, glorifying themselves. It works. It's fine. It's just free speech. Do what you want to do. But I thought, why don't we rise above the fray? And why don't we start making advertising, political advertising that attacks not your local opponent, but Donald Trump, and attack the entire Republican Party for the way they have voted on so many issues, and climate change, for example. And I thought, let's do ads that do that. And that's what I'm doing now. And I've raised $1.6 million. I'm not a wealthy man. Yeah, what I did cost me from speaking out against my family business. And so I'm not wealthy, and I can't put my own money in. Don't have a lot of that, but I've got something better. I've got my soul, and I got my integrity, and I got my honesty. So
1: All
0: Obama
1: right,
0: gave me the Lifetime Achievement Award, so that was good of him.
1: yes, I saw the awards from Obama, and from not just from Obama, but other organizations too that are anti-tobacco. So
0: Thank you.
1: now you have a tobacco-free ad, and one that addresses the issue of climate change, which Trump called a hoax, a Chinese hoax. And he called global warming a very expensive hoax. But lately he's altered his language. Instead of calling denying warming outright, he calls it a con job. And he calls the carbon footprint a hoax made up by people with evil intentions. How do you respond to that, Patrick?
0: It is outrageous. The science is undeniable that Trump would call climate change a hoax. Why did he do that? Well, guess what? He had a meeting in Mar-a-Lago during his presidential campaign, and that's in the 60-second ad that I created and wrote and narrate. And in that ad, we show Trump at Mar-a-Lago. He met with big oil executives. He said, "I want $1 billion And I'm going to say climate change is a hoax. I'm going to take America back to fossil fuels. That's what he said, quote unquote, almost. And sure enough, big oil, they didn't give $1 billion, but they gave close to $1 billion by some accounts, and over 400 million. And that's what's in my ad. And to Republican candidates, to Trump's presidential campaign. And then Trump got out there saying climate change was a hoax. He sold out our planet for campaign cash. And, you know, that's basically what happened. So that's in my ad. And green energy is now cheaper than oil.
1: And that's okay. We're gonna listen to that ad right now, the ad on climate change. Let's take a listen.
0: Here you're going to see
2: this with the global warming and that, a lot of it's a hoax.
3: Climate change is not a hoax. More droughts and floods and wildfires are not a joke.
0: In 2022, Congress passed the strongest climate bill ever. It created jobs and incentivized clean energy. Not one Republican voted for it. In 24 at Mar-a-Lago, Trump met with big oil and promised he'd steer America back to fossil fuels. They gave millions. And after taking office, Republicans gutted Democrats' climate bill. Wrong call for our wallets. Green energy is now cheaper than oil. And the last 3 years were the hottest ever recorded. Democrats will put us back on a path to low-cost, clean energy and protect our planet. Vote Democrat.
1: Well, okay, so I guess that ad is being played in all the battleground states, are they?
0: Well, not yet. We're raising money to run it. That's why we need donations. But, you know, and people are giving $5 a month and making it recurring till November. And we're getting our monthly money, and that's going to be our war chest to put that ad only in the key races where that's going to decide who controls Congress. And we need the Democrats to win to stop Trump.
1: With the recent elections of more Democratic socialists, the Democratic Party is undergoing somewhat of a fracture. The Democratic Socialists of America's candidates have won 35 primary elections so far this year, and it's causing friction within the party. And the establishment and centrist Democrats worry that the trend could hurt them in the general elections and hand Republicans an attack line. Are you taking this dynamic into consideration when producing your ads, Patrick?
0: I do not. To me, you know, any Democrat is a good Democrat. My mission is to get the majority for Democrats. But I think that the party, not off the record, here we are on the radio, but I think the party should move to the center. I think they've made a terrible mistake between you and I, but I don't get into that in my ads because right now I just need votes for Democrats. And we even did an ad for disaffected Democrats who don't like the where the party is going, and that ad is just text. There's no audio, so I can't play it, but I can perform it for you quickly.
1: Well, we might actually have that disaffect. There's no audio in the disaffect.
0: No audio. No. It's just black. But let me tell you what I said. It opens with a title that says "Don't like and no longer like the Democrats," and it goes "Not voting." Mm-hmm. Well, that's a vote for Donald Trump, and you know, Trump has to be stopped, basically, vote Democrat. And basically that's it. And then there's a title that comes up. It says, even if it hurts.
1: Okay. All right. So now, what do you plan for Maine, which is considered a critical state for Democrats to win, to take back the Senate? You know, you've got Republican Susan Collins there, and of course, Graham Platner, the Democrat, had to suspend his campaign. Mm. And Trump has never really won Maine in all three of his presidential bids. So do you have anything special planned for Maine?
0: Well, if we raise the budget that we are hoping to raise, trying to get money from House Majority PAC, I think we'd be a good candidate. So far, they're not listening to me. But or meeting with me. But if they were smart, they'd give us some money to get those ads on in Maine. Oh, my gosh. And I want a meeting with Mike Smith, who heads it up. but so far they're not doing it. But yeah, Maine is big. We don't know who the candidate is going to be. The Democrats are going to appoint somebody, hopefully, that's a centrist, to represent our party, because I think that's what people would like better. But yeah, our ads will help win Maine. They will help win any state because they're generic. They can be run in any state. So if you're out there, go to our website, congressmajority.org, and give us $5 a month. Congressmajority.org.
1: You know, I'm not so sure I agree with that people want a centrist. I think the movement now, the trend is towards, you know, socialist Democrats. People want representatives that really speak to their issues and represent their concerns, and centrists aren't necessarily those people. But anyway, that's another whole
0: It's
1: show.
0: not an issue that we're gonna, that I can get behind. I just want Democrats. I don't like, frankly, I think socialism doesn't work. On the other hand, the happiest people in the world are the Finns, supposedly, and they're very socialist over in Finland. So maybe they're right, but we haven't figured it out in America yet. And I think before we get into that, we gotta undo Citizens United, which allows all that cash to corrupt our politics in this country. Too much
1: Now
0: cash.
1: you have a anti-Trump ad, do you not? And
0: Oh yeah, I do.
1: I think we have that with us. Let's see if we can hear that anti-Trump ad.
0: My first wife says we met him at a party, but I don't remember him in the Olympic Tower. Anyway.
2: I can destroy the country. Don't make any deal on anything. We are going to do something on Greenland, whether they like it or not. Tariff, 67%. Mail-in voting means mail-in cheating and mail-in ballots.
4: The Republicans ought to nationalize the voting.
2: I don't think about Americans' financial situation. I don't think about anybody. I can do anything I want.
5: This is the party of Donald Trump.
0: And that was Lindsey Graham, who just passed, but he's saying on Meet the Press, one of his last appearances, this is the party of Donald Trump, and it connects the whole Republican Party to that man. And I think that's powerful stuff. And then you see a title that says, "Only Democrats can stop Trump. Vote Democrat."
1: So what you said, Lindsey Graham was at the end of that ad that we just heard.
0: Oh yeah, he's emphatically saying this is the party of Donald Trump. That was Lindsey Graham. I met him in Washington when I first started my just tobacco campaign, anti-tobacco. He was an interesting man, but character. I never liked him for his politics.
1: And that's actually our next segment on Lindsey Graham. We have two individuals that are going to be speaking to the real legacy, the realistic legacy of Lindsey Graham, because oftentimes people, you know, when an individual passes away, they want to be respectful and they don't really, you know, address and criticize the legacy of the person. Whereas the person was proud of their actions, I'm sure. So I don't know why they should feel like, you know, criticizing them would be problematic. But anyway, so.
0: It's a little opportunistic. I'm pretty pragmatic, and yeah, sure, we want to run our climate change ad in floods during huge heat waves all across the country, but to do it right in the middle of it might be a little opportunistic. So, but I'm going to do it anyway if we have the money. It's during the heat wave. I want it on.
1: So you haven't really started running your ads yet, or you have started in some instances
0: We
1: and
0: did. We ran a $120,000 campaign. We have raised $1.6 million. We have a great team together. We're spending money on fundraising right now. We're building our war chest, and that with that money that we raise, and I'm meeting with billionaires and a lot of people out there that are hopefully going to support what I'm doing. But we did do a $120,000 campaign in Central and North Florida in this special election, April 1st last year, and that helped move the needle. We doubled the Dem. Well, we helped double the Democrats' share of the vote compared to the election in the general election in November, 5 months previous. So in the special election, even in two deep red districts, we helped double the share of the Democratic vote. It's proof of concept. Our approach to advertising works, and it's going to get Democrats elected if I can get my visionary rise above the local fray ads on television.
1: Okay. Patrick Reynolds, a.k.a. the Disruptor, grandson of the tobacco magnate R.J. Reynolds and fierce anti-tobacco advocate, also the author of The Gilded Leaf. Patrick, thank you so much for joining us this morning on What's at Stake.
0: Oh, I appreciate The Gilded Leaf's a story of my family. Maybe sell it to TV one day. But what a story of the South. And if you've never been to Sapelo Island, Georgia, oh my God, meet the Geechee Gullahs. Oh my gosh, please have some Geechee Gullahs on the show. They're incredible people. And they lived on Sapelo and they used to serve my father. And then he donated the island. It's where the ecology movement started, Sapelo Island. Mm-hmm. And please go to our website, look at our ads, and it's congressmajority.org. Congressmajority.org.
1: Fantastic. Thank you, Patrick. Up next, the late Senator Lindsey Graham. Some are praising his conservative legacy, while others are clapping with one hand. Back in 90 seconds. Stay with us.
6: Peace. This is your social justice calendar for the week of July 13, 2026. On Wednesday, July 15th from 6 to 8 p.m., Free DC will be hosting their in-person Freedom Dreaming Session. 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On Wednesday, July 15th from 6 to 8 p.m., Metro DC DSA's Abolition Working Group is planning to host a July 15th fundraiser at the Dewdrop Inn with aim to resource the third annual Kids Not Cops backpack giveaway. 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Located at the Dewdrop Inn, that's 2801 8th Street, Northeast Washington, D.C. 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

And welcome back to What's at Stake. I'm still Verna Avery Brown. And President Trump declared the FBI is, quote, wasting their time investigating Senator Lindsey Graham's sudden death. Nearly 20 FBI and other federal agents had gathered at Graham's Capitol Hill home on Monday. The 71-year-old South Carolina Republican died Saturday night from an aortic dissection. Quote, I don't see a lot of evil there, unquote, Trump told reporters. He also acknowledged the conspiracy theories circulating about Graham's death. Trump revealed he had reviewed all medical reports related to Graham's death. He also received a briefing from his White House doctors about the situation, and the president noted Graham's father had died of heart complications at a similar age. Graham's sudden death has drawn praise from fellow Republicans and conservatives. President Trump honors Senator Graham and his legacy, praising the late senator for his dramatic defense of Brett Kavanaugh during his Senate confirmation hearings to the U.S. Supreme Court, calling it one of the 10 greatest moments in congressional history. Trump credits Graham's passionate pushback with ultimately saving Kavanaugh's nomination. Kavanaugh faced credible charges that he raped Dr. Christine Blasey Ford in high school, which he denied. Graham launched an historic career-defining tirade in Kavanaugh's defense.

0: If you wanted an FBI investigation, you could have come to us. What you want to do is destroy this guy's life, hold this seat open, and hope you win in 2020. You've said that, not me. You've got nothing to apologize for. When you see Sotomayor and Kagan, tell them that Lindsey said hello, because I voted for them. I would never do to them what you've done to this guy. This is the most unethical sham since I've been in politics. And if you really wanted to know the truth, you sure as hell wouldn't have done what you've done to this guy.
1: Kavanaugh was confirmed by a 2-vote margin. While Republicans sang the traditional praises afforded the departed, many Democrats paid respects and ignored his contentious and extremely controversial record, but others were clapping with one hand, or in some cases, not at all. Thomas LaCake, associate professor of history at Grandview University, remembers Graham as, quote, a bloodthirsty bastard who cheered the killing of Muslims, end quote. Eli Valley said the fact that Democrats see mass murdering fascists as simply colleagues they dislike explains why the Democratic Party is experiencing a nonstop plummet. Dr. Todd Shaw is the interim chair of the Department of African American Studies at the University of South Carolina. Dr. Shaw, I've heard him described as one of the strongest supporters of Jim Crow throughout our history, and a good example of how the KKK have ditched their white hoods for Michael Kors suits. So, Dr. Shaw, we know that he vehemently defended and accused rapists to be confirmed in the Supreme Court, but he also voted against Ketanji Brown Jackson, the first African-American woman to be ultimately seated on the Supreme Court, despite having voted earlier to confirm her to a federal appeals court. Was that just a fluke, or was he politically complicated? First of all, good morning, Dr. Shaw. Thank you for joining us on What's at Stake.
2: Good morning. Glad to be with you and your audience.
1: Mm-hmm. So what do you think? He vehemently defended and accused rapists, but he voted against Ketanji Brown Jackson, the first African-American woman to be ultimately seated on the U.S. Supreme Court. But he voted earlier to confirm her to a federal appeals court. Sounds a little conflicting there. Was that a fluke, or is he politically complicated like that?
2: I think you're absolutely right that Lindsey Graham is a complex political figure here in South Carolina and for the nation overall. I've heard it stated, and I think there's some truth to it, that Lindsey Graham has sort of taken positions to remain politically relevant. If we go back to the early days of his deep friendship and to some degree mentorship with Senator John McCain, and Lindsey Graham being part of a coalition of roughly a dozen senators, he was sort of pitched as a moderate, someone who was trying to build bridges. He was clearly a conservative. He remains a conservative and remained a conservative and a neoconservative in foreign policy. But he was trying to, in some ways, be someone who could build bridges in the Senate across the aisle, and in that regard, also regard himself as a maverick. It was him, Senator John McCain, and Joseph Lieberman, all of whom were centrist relative to their parties. Well, Lindsey Graham, of course, is known for having been a fierce critic of Donald Trump back in 2015. He referred to Donald Trump as a race-baiting, xenophobic bigot. Very strong language for mm-hmm. that candidate, and very, very much in the public. And later, after January 6th, Lindsey Graham said, "I'm out of here. I'm done with it." When Donald Trump was certainly accused of having instigated the rioters of January 6th. So he moved from being that, sort of centrist moderate with some very conservative votes to being an ardent Trump supporter and moving quite right. So
1: he
2: he's a
1: sounds like an
2: complete fit.
1: opportunist to me.
2: In some regard, I'll let judges reach their own conclusions. But yes, he clearly tried to remain someone who was relevant and was, in his view, mindful of where the political winds were blowing.
1: So that's a very generous description of that. So in 2015, Dr. Shaw, after the Charleston church massacre, he defended flying the Confederate flag, saying it's part of who we are. But he reversed course days later after attending a service at a predominantly Black church and publicly supported the flag's removal, which South Carolina legislature enacted the next month. What say you?
2: I think that's just a perfect example of Graham's sort of moving with what he sees the political winds blowing, right? And I think there was, I was in South Carolina at that time during that horrible massacre. The fact that one of the leading lights of the Democratic caucus, State Senator Clemente Pinckney, was murdered as part of Dylann Roof's rampage in historic Mother Emanuel Church. I think in some regards, it affected both Republican and Democratic legislators, having known someone of their own, someone who was a public servant who was killed. I think that had some bearing, but also we're in the Bible Belt, and someone using the symbol of the Confederate flag, spurred on by white supremacist ideology to murder Black people in a Black church and a historic Black church. He knew what he was doing in sibling waves through the community and attacking this symbol of Black culture and religious significance. So I think in that way, once again, Graham was sort of reflecting what he saw as the political winds and how they had shifted. And that there's a little bit of complexity here, even in South Carolina among Republicans, where we're a strong reddish state, but there are times in which Republicans can move and disagree, and that sometimes makes the difference in political outcomes. And Graham's Graham's an example of that complexity, if you will.
1: So supporters and conservatives sort of frame his positions as, quote, principled constitutionalism, end quote, favoring state sovereignty and a colorblind reading of the Constitution rather than an opposition to civil rights per se. What are your thoughts about that reading of his actions? Is it possible that's exactly what he was like?
2: Well, I think you can. You certainly can make an ideological defense about arguing it's about states' rights as a broad principle. But then you would have to ask the question: well, why support or lend some credence to the claims about the 2020 election that President Trump keeps making? He's going to give an address soon about that. Why not have vigorous support for the John Lewis Voting Rights Act? Why not sort of make arguments that would fly in the face, and Graham did not, would fly in the face of some of the claims that the Trump administration are making about voter fraud and about actual states' rights, that the Constitution, guarantees that states, there are various stipulations, but that states run our elections. And so why not it be states' rights when it comes to elections, and why support the notion of nationalizing, or at least implicitly support the notion of nationalizing elections? So in all these regards, you can say it's ideological, but it's not being consistent to the principle to argue that, and then to argue that there's mass frauds occurring when the states administer elections. Let me just be clear, there's absolutely no proof that we have fraudulent elections. In fact, statisticians will tell you, you have a greater chance of being struck by lightning than being accused of voter fraud.
1: So talk a little bit more about this nationalizing of elections. What exactly does that mean to the explain that to the, the average listener that may not be aware of what that is regarding.
2: Well, I think there's this, in American history, there's at times been calls for this idea that, we have individuals who are illegally voting, and there's a need for the federal government to step in order to guarantee that this does not occur. Well, it occurred in the context of the Reconstruction and post-Reconstruction period when at that time some Southern Democrats, and certainly Southern Democrats, and the Democratic Party was a bit different in that regard, but they were the party of white supremacy and slavery. And so they were arguing that it was not legitimate for blacks to be given the right to vote, and thus the need for us to have vigorous means to take that vote away in some ways from these black voters. This argument is being made again now in the 2020s about, and they've been made for quite a while, and President Trump's been very consistent about his belief about this notion of nationalizing elections. Nationalizing elections really comes down to intervening into, and my view is interfering with elections. Mm-hmm. You don't go to Georgia, where clearly the state secretary, who was a Republican, Raffensperger, has certified that there is no voter fraud here, Mr. President, but you still send the FBI and investigators into Fulton County to recover ballots from clearly a county that was part of that 11,000 margin that Joe Biden won in Georgia in 2020. So it's really about interference and intervention. It's not about, in my view, guaranteeing of the right to vote for all citizens who are eligible.
1: Mm-hmm. So back to the to Senator Graham. So the NAACP gave him a score of just 19% in the federal legislative report card for the 115th Congress. Mm-hmm. And early in his career, the ACLU gave him zero on the civil rights votes that it tracked. So how would you score him, Dr. Shaw?
2: I don't quibble with the NAACP.
1: Okay.
2: I would say this, that in one regard, this is really a fairly interesting and complex legacy. On one regard, yes, you're not supporting, you're making, and certainly the NAACP would be concerned about this whole question about voting and allegations about voter fraud, the lack of support for the John Lewis Voting Rights Act. So in one regard, you can certainly make this strong case about this problematic record with regards to voting rights and civil rights. On the other side, it's interesting, and I have noticed that what has happened in South Carolina is several, and some of this is customary, but several HBCUs here in the state have extended, as you might imagine, condolences. And some of it is that Graham was at times supportive of funding to these institutions. So there's this sort of, again, the civil rights organizations make a strong case about a problematic record. Other parts of Black communities will say, yes, but they've been supportive of these institutions. And so, again, I think that's,
1: he's been supportive of those institutions? Or?
2: Well, in the sense that of supportive of some of these funding, some of the increases, certainly that happened under the Obama administration. Now, the Trump administration is another matter, but under the Obama and Biden administrations, I should say, some of these dollars go into those institutions. Graham has been someone who's been supportive of it. And so I think in that regard, again, it speaks to the complexity of who's in the White House and where Graham has stood relative to his allegiance or support of who's in the White House. Because he was a strong critic of both of the Obama and Biden administrations and supportive of Trump.
1: Mm-hmm. He's also an unapologetic supporter of U.S. and Israel's policy. What is that about? I mean, how is he presenting How is he regarded on the global stage, for example?
2: Well, the interesting aspect to this is that Graham is clearly a strong voice in U.S. foreign policy. As we know, he was just getting back to a trip
1: from Ukraine.
2: Yes, speaking with President Zelensky when he was discovered, that Saturday was discovered, or had died in his home. And in that regard, Graham does have a strong sort of, or had a strong neoconservative approach, a vigorous, you could say, muscular foreign policy. I mean, Graham stood with Israel, and with Netanyahu, and because Netanyahu is a conservative, and so ideologically is certainly aligned with Israel, but also ideologically aligned with Israel, given the belief of Israel's interest being aligned with the United States, the interest of the United States. Now, it's intriguing and it's quite interesting that that both Republicans, but even more Democrats, have moved away from that policy and are quite critical of Netanyahu, given, all of the death that has occurred in Gaza. But in that regard, Graham, whether it be Taiwan, whether it be Russia and Ukraine, whether it be the Middle East, he wanted to be a player. And he was very, very interested. Sometimes you would say that Graham even seemed more interested in foreign policy at times than domestic, because he got quite involved in that regard. And so it depends on if you're President Zelensky, you would regard Graham as an ally. But again, if you were part of the Palestinian cause, you would not. And so that complex sort of characterization is true of Graham in foreign policy as well.
1: Mm-hmm. And what about Russia, his relationship with Russia?
2: Well,
1: because there was a lot of speculation that they might have been responsible for some way, somehow. And this is just one of those, theories that float right around. That they might have assassinated him somehow in this trip to the Ukraine.
2: Yes, yes. Well, Graham came out very, very tough on Russia, saying, in effect, he used this language about we have to take this guy out, referring to Vladimir Putin, the president of Russia. At the same time, I think he's moderated a bit, partly because of his allegiance to Trump and Trump's way in which he has at times, fluctuated when it comes to Russia. At one point, believing Russian intelligence over his own national intelligence, but then becoming a critic of Putin. So I think that where Graham ended up is he probably still remained a strong and fierce critic of Russia and Russia and what Russia was doing in Ukraine, because Graham also saw this as being the whole question around NATO, and I think that was very important to him as well. I think he was yet another voice that said, in a very tacit way, because he would play probably playing golf with President Trump, he would make an argument to Trump that we shouldn't pull out of NATO and we should remain supportive of NATO. That might have moderated Trump around the edges in that regard. But again, he was critical of Russia, and it probably almost goes back to an old Cold War view of the East versus West alliances and us in the United States having to lead the Western bloc against the Eastern bloc and Russia.
1: Mm-hmm. Yeah, well, I'm not one to subscribe to these conspiracy theories, but Putin doesn't seem like somebody you want to mess around with.
2: No. I don't subscribe to conspiracy theories either. I don't blamed folk for speculating, given Putin's, the way he has taken out those who he's considered enemies.
1: Yeah, he doesn't play around. So Dr. Todd Shaw, Interim Department of African American Studies at the University of South Carolina, thank you so much for being our guest this morning on What's at Stake.
2: But very glad to join you. I should also mention my affiliation. I'm also affiliated with the Department of Political Science. So that's why I can blend the two.
1: Okay. I wasn't sure. So I said, well, let me just throw this at him and see.
2: Oh, yeah, they're both
1: handled everything just fine. Thank you so much for being our guest.
2: All right, thank you.
1: Okay. Well, that's it for this week's What's at Stake. Next week, Dr. Marcia Coleman Adebayo will be in the host seat. And thank you for listening. Special thanks to our engineer, Brian Bernard. Up next, Dr. E. Fay Williams with Wake Up and Stay Woke. I'm Verna Avery Brown. And they say, remember, don't count the days, make them count.

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0: The Institute for Policy Studies, The Nation, and We Build Progress, in partnership with the Wallace Global Fund, present the third annual Henry A. Wallace Symposium on Thursday, July 23rd, starting at 2:30 p.m., held both in person and live streamed. 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
5: Good morning, everybody, and welcome to Wake Up and Stay Woke. I hope everybody is awake because there's a lot going on in our nation today. There's a restart of that war. There was an ending of it for a few minutes. It started all over again. And, of course, we've had one young man who mysteriously died over the 4th of July weekend that we're going to talk about in just a moment. We have another one who has lawyers trying to get a retrial for him because there were some problems there. There's just so much. Of course, we're getting a confirmation for the U.S. Attorney General today. I heard the beginning of it is starting off kind of wrong, but we're going to talk a little bit about that. I want to make an announcement for Mr. Robert Moore, who will be with us next week. You know, I'm always talking about DEI and talking about things that we should do to preserve our history and our neighborhoods, etc. Well, Mr. Robert Moore asked us to announce that, and he is, of course, a member of the organization called NOBLE, which consists of police officers. He's a retired police officer. So he's going to be talking about some of these subjects that I've just mentioned on next week. But in the meantime, he wanted you to know that in view of all the problems we're having with the library and president and not approving of what we have and thinking he has the, that he can just, take things out. He's threatened to do that at one time. But Mr. Moore is trying to help to preserve a black student school from 1889 to 1960 during a period of segregated education. Some of you are old enough to remember when blacks and whites did not attend school together. And through the research and storytelling and community engagement, the effort aims to present an important chapter of local history for future generations. And they'll be sharing family stories and contribute materials that may help document the school's history and legacy. But again, Mr. Moore will be with us on the next program. Okay. I want to go next to Mr. Charles Carey, who has been here on time, waiting and ready to go, and briefly tell us about something he is about to do. Good morning, Mr. Carey.
6: Good morning. How are you?
5: Oh, blessed and highly favored. Good to see you again.
6: Yes, I am grateful. Thanks again for having me on the program. It's always great to see you and speak with you and, you know, share what's happening in our communities locally and abroad.
5: Thank you. I want to thank you for those books that you sent. You sent them about the time we were no longer at the station. And so we were not giving them out, but I still have them. And when we get back on, don't worry, we're going to mention that you are an author. We're going to mention that today. And we're going to give away those great books.
6: Fantastic. Fantastic. Well, I just wanted to take a moment of your time to tell you about what I've been up to. And in addition to being a speaker and an author, I am a singing songwriting producer. So I've just recently put out my latest album called Sucker for Love. I'm a lover of love, romantic love, human love, love in any way you can pretty much think of it. And we're promoting an event called Fresh Release, Best Release. Myself and Carl T. Smith, a good friend from New York City and producer with groups like New Edition and things like that, will be performing at Stilettos in Capitol Heights, Maryland, with the featured band Soul City Collective. And we're excited about it because it's a live taping, a live performance, two artists, two albums on one stage. So we're looking forward to that on July 26th at Stilettos in Capitol Heights on 7909 Central Avenue. So come one and come all.
5: And Central Avenue is where?
6: That's in Capitol Heights, Maryland. Not too far from Addison Road, actually.
5: Okay, you know, we do go worldwide, and so we have to say our towns of where we are going to be doing things. We don't want anybody to miss it. And is there a way to reach you if there's someone who needs to know something more about it, a website or something?
6: Sure. They can go to the website, sircharlescareymusic.com, or they can go to Eventbrite, and they can get more details about the lineup, the time, which is 4 p.m. to 8 p.m., and on a Sunday afternoon. So after you've had church and you kind of like let your hair down a little bit, come on out before you start your week and have a great time with some independent artists that are doing big things right here in the DMV.
5: Okay, then. Well, we want to thank you for coming on to share that with us. And we want you to know that we here at WPFW are proud of the work that you do. So keep it up and do even greater things.
6: Thank you. Okay. And how's your book coming along? This is me. How's that book coming along?
5: Well, you know, some of my friends have forgotten all those favors I did for them and they haven't ordered yet, but we're going to make bestsellers. So we know that. We want to talk about what our people out there are doing more than what I'm doing. After I get off the radio, then I'll be working on that. Okay. But it's
6: fantastic.
5: Called This Is Me. This Is Me. And it's on Amazon. Okay.
6: Fantastic. Thank you so much again.
5: Thank you. Okay, then we want to go to our next guest. We're all filled up here today, and thank you so much, Mr. Carey, for being with us again. We're going to talk about an update on the Nolan Wells case in Mississippi with Dr. Ophira A. Davis. I don't know if she's on yet, but we're waiting for her to come on, and we'll just
7: talk
5: a little. I'm sorry?

0: can't help but ask us something about this hot weather. How is that impacting our country, the hot weather? Is it giving us a bad time, or are we just happy that it's not snowing?
1: Hi, Dr. Ife. Can you hear me now?
0: I sure can. How are you?
1: Good morning. Good morning. I am so happy that you have me here to talk about what's going on in Mississippi. The weather is another matter, and it is hot, and we are happy it is not snow.
0: Mm-hmm. Okay, so let's go to Nolan Wells, and we try to keep up with it. I know that Don Lemon had a long program on it last night, but with your being there in and for from Mississippi, can tell us a little bit more about what's going on. For our listeners who have no idea who this is, please tell us who Nolan Wells is.
1: Okay, so thank you, Dr. Ife. Just the facts of the case, Nolan Wells was an 18-year-old black male from the state of Mississippi. On 4th of July, he went out on a boat, which is called to Horn Island, which is right off the coast of the Mississippi Gulf Coast area, with his white friends. And he had lots of white friends over time, his family says. Horn Island, again, is just 10 miles from his hometown in Ocean Springs, Mississippi, on the Gulf Coast. Nolan went with his friends, but on the 4th of July, Nolan did not return with his friends. And of course, like any parents, they would be concerned. They were concerned. They tried to find out what happened with their son. The friends said that Nolan decided to stay on the island with a girl. The parents were, again, still trying to locate their son. Their son was located. 2 days later, his body was found near Horn Island on July 6th.
0: Did he have his cell phone with him, Dr. Fira? Isn't it unusual that a teenager wouldn't call home and say, Mom, I'm not coming home tonight or whatever? Did he have his cell phone with him?
1: We all know that it is very unusual that any of us, a teenager even more so, would not have the cell phone on them. So that is still being determined. Again, all of the details of this case are still not clear. And that is one of the things that I wanted to talk about the update. One thing that will happen, I don't know how much time I have, but I do want to say this. What will happen today is the mother and father has been saying that they have not gotten any information at all. No real updates. They're just still sketchy details that they've been given. But since they said they were not going, they hadn't gotten information, now the district attorney for the Jackson County area, which is where Ocean Springs is on the Gulf Coast.
0: And what is a large town that's near there? I'm not familiar with that area.
1: Ocean Springs is about 19,000 people. The largest town on the Mississippi Gulf Coast is Biloxi, Gulfport, Mississippi. That's where people go for times. But Ocean Springs, where Nolan was from, has about 18,000 people. So the people there are very concerned. They know each other. They went to high school with each other. So it's a big deal to the community. And what the parents have been asking for is information. Other than their son was found, there's an autopsy that is being done on him, and they have called for their own autopsy with Attorney General of Black America, Ben Crump, and Al Sharpton, Reverend Errol Sharpton is also helping them with that. Now, what is going to happen today? Today, the district attorney, who is a lifelong Mississippi, University of Mississippi Law School graduate, one of the members of the Republican Party in Jackson County, where Ocean Springs is, who also has been an advocate for her kid who had some type of disability. So she's known as a healthcare type of advocate lawyer. But she is over Jackson County, which is where Ocean Springs is. Since the family said they hadn't received an update, nothing concrete, not even information about the autopsy. Today, Well, just yesterday.

0: Okay. She said, this attorney said, she would meet with the family and give them, I guess, a little more information or some.
1: I'm sorry, who is it that's going, slow down a little bit. Who is it that's going to meet with the family?
0: So in district attorney, she is the district attorney for their area in Mississippi, mm-hmm. Mississippi Coast area. She mm-hmm. is the attorney for that area. So since the family kept telling everyone that they are getting no information, the district attorney of their is saying she will meet with them to give them an update today. We don't know right now any other details of that, if Attorney General of Black America Crump will be there or what the details of that will be. But we know that she has agreed at least to meet with them. They have gotten little to no information from the sheriff's office in Jackson County, which is where Ocean Springs is. So we are just, and the family, and I think the public even now is mm-hmm. asking mm-hmm. for information, transparency. They want to know what happened to their 18-year-old son.
1: Well, let me ask you, the young people who went out to that island with Nolan, have they spoken to the parents or have their parents spoken to Nolan's parents about what they are saying happened?
0: This is what we know. All of the details of who the parents have talked to, we don't know because they haven't told us all the details of who they've talked to. But this is what we know for sure, because this is in writing in the newspapers in on the Gulf Coast. And one of Nolan's friends said, his name is Tracetine Shepherd. He said, we want everyone to, I'm quoting now, reading directly from the paper. We want everyone to just relax and let everybody mourn the loss of Nolan. That was his comment. One of the other and
1: okay, can you, just a moment, Dr. Fira, can you back away from the mic a little bit? It's kind of muffled.
0: Sure. Is this better?
1: All right, let's try it again.
0: Is that better? Can you hear
1: I think
0: me?
1: So at the moment, yes.
0: Okay. So I'm going to start your question about the friends. There was one friend who gave a direct quote. He said he wants everyone to just relax and to let everybody mourn the loss of Nolan, a direct quote from him. Another friend said, Nolan said he wanted to stay on the island with a girl, so we left him there. These are the guys he went with. Now, those are the facts we know for sure because they've been stated, they've been printed, they have been referenced, citations mm-hmm. with those people saying those things. Other than that, we don't have a lot of details, which again is why the family is saying we want more information about our son. That's why they've done their own investigation. That's why they've done their own independent autopsy, and they've secured Ben Crump as their attorney. So they're trying to gather data. We don't know what will come out of this meeting today, what new information will come out of the meeting today.
1: Okay, well, I understand there has been a request and perhaps an attempt to get an independent investigation. Do you know about that? And there are some people we might know who are assisting with that. Have you heard about that, that the family is seeking an independent autopsy?
0: The family has had an independent autopsy. That is already those procedures. We're just waiting on the results from the state autopsy and from the family's autopsy. Both those things have already been ordered, and that attorney Ben Crump has let us know they are proceeding on those things. That is
1: now when just slow down just a moment now. In terms of the family autopsy, is that the one that Colin Kaepernick and maybe Tyler Perry are supposedly assisting them with in terms of getting it done? We've been hearing about that.
0: What we know for sure is the facts mm-hmm. of that is this. We know for sure that Colin Kaepernick was one who supposedly paid for that. We don't know other details about other people. Those things have been stated, but this is what has been written and stated by the family. I'm just stating the facts of what the family has stated.
1: Uh-huh. Yeah. Okay. And now, have these young men who went to the island with him been friends? Were they high school? Did they play football or whatever together? I mean, were they like close friends? Or these are just people who just said, come and go with us? Do you know?
0: These are his parents. Let me go back to the parents because I want to make sure I'm clear about the facts. The parents said that these have been his friends over time. He was in high school there. He was a football star there. And he had a lot of friends. He was very affable. People liked him. He was a very respectful young man. And he was also a college. He was in community college there in, along the Mississippi Gulf Coast. So he was very well liked and he had had a lot of friends. And another thing that the mother said, again, trying to give the details with facts, the mother said she and her husband had sat down with Nolan on multiple occasions because he had so many friends and he was so loving and kind and open to everybody. But she said they had sat down with their son on a number of occasions to let him know that he had to be cautious and careful, even though these were his friends. And that was that's the way she said it. So yes, they were friends. They were not just brand new people he just met. The supposedly one of his friends said that the girl that he met on the island was a newer person to him. But the friends that he went with were friends that he had had over time. Mm-hmm. That's what we know are facts.
1: Okay. All right. And in terms of, you know, we hear a lot of things, a lot of different interviews, people say things they may or may not know. But there is, it is said that his body was not found until what, the following afternoon or evening when, what happened? Did the parents make an inquiry about where he was? Did they immediately go to the police?
0: Well, just like any parent who has a child who didn't come home. Happened to be the 4th of July. Child went out. Parents knows where the child is going, who the child is going with, although Nolan was 18. And when your child, anyone's child, does not come home at a reasonable time after an event, any parent is going to look for the child. So that is what the parents stated. They, like any parent, would look for their child. And that is exactly what they proceeded to do. There are formalities in with time frames across the country, across the world, that we have to wait a certain length of time, of course, before police take all these things seriously. So, but they did let people know they were looking for their child. And that is what the parents said. I'm being very with my language because I want to say what has been said by parents or Attorney Crump or what we know for sure or by his friends. So, yes, they did look for their child. What we know after that is they didn't really get any information about where their child was until the body was found 2 days later on July 6th, 10 miles away from their home, off the coast of Horn Island. That's what we know for sure.
1: For those of you who are just listening, this is WPFWFM 89.3. I'm Faye Williams, your host, and we're talking with Dr. Ophira A. Davis, who is an African-American disaster specialist and author who's been with us and who speaks about her latest book sometime, which is called Overlooked Hurricane Katrina, Mississippi, Black Women Survivors, Resilience and Recovery. And of course, we know that she's an international speaker. She's a professor. And today she's making an effort to the best of her ability to update us on the tragic case of the young brother Nolan Wells in Mississippi. So Nolan Wells, we've learned, was a young man. I think that all of the things that have been said about him have been positive. He was ambitious. He was doing things. And it is not believed that he was either drinking or on drugs, because he was scheduled to do a big examination, physical examination, the following day, I believe, after the 4th of July. And it had something to do with his playing football and doing other things. So that has kind of been ruled out by what friends and neighbors are saying about it. But I guess what is puzzling to me is that the young white boys that he went onto the island with seem to be very quiet. We aren't hearing anything they're saying. Now, I assume that's because of their advice from their counsel. But what about from their parents? Are we hearing anything from the parents of the young boys who were out there with Nolan?
0: At this time, all of the guys, young white guys who were with Nolan and went to Horn Island, families have secured lawyers. So, of course, under counsel, as you just said, we are not hearing very much from them. Now, what attorney Ben Crump has said is, I'm quoting him now, things are just not adding up. When you think of the history of Mississippi, things are just not adding up. So we are not hearing a lot, and I don't know how much your listeners know about the history of these types of incidences in Mississippi, but they happen all the time. I will say it like that. And most of your listeners are probably familiar with the 1955 missing Emmett Till, who was 14 years old and found dead in Drew, Mississippi. Then your listeners are probably familiar with the 1964 case of Swerner, Goodman, and Cheney, who were two white New Yorkers down for the Civil Rights Movement, and James Cheney, who was from Meridian, Mississippi, all civil rights workers. They were also found dead in Mississippi, and attorney Ben Crump said things are just not adding up. When these cases, the ones I just mentioned, are talked about, we waited a long time with Emmett Till. We waited almost 50 years to get information about that case. And with the Swerner, Goodwin, and Cheney case, it only took a jury 6 weeks after they were to find their bodies, and then the case was decided that they were acquitted. The people who killed them were acquitted. So when you think about, as Attorney General Ben Crump, and I am from Mississippi, when you think about the history of Mississippi and murder in this instance, things are just not adding up for young Nolan Wells. And I'm just going to say this. I AI'd Mississippi history and murder. And the language that I got from AI, and you know, you have to be careful about AI, but the AI results that I got said this, and I'm quoting, many black people have been murdered in Mississippi due to hate and violence. And we don't know if this was hate or violence, but what we know is things are not adding up, and the parents want answers to the reason their 18-year-old son died.
1: Yes. Okay. Well, I think that that is what Attorney Trump has been saying. Crump. Forgive me. There's no possibility of there being alike. But we are all waiting, as you have indicated, for more information. And as the attorney my colleague and Crump says things are just not adding up. So I think that's why people are so interested in this and trying to keep up with the details. If you should get any more details, we appreciate your letting us know, because we have another case going on right now that we're looking at, and it involves a young Black man. And of course, that is the case of a young man by the name of Carmelo Anthony. I don't know how many of you have followed that trial, but we hope to have someone on to talk about it. This is the young teen who is accused of murder, of course, and was convicted without his even going on to be a witness for himself or for many of the others who might have offered something that was useful, and he was given 35 years in prison for that. Even now, he's only 19 years old, but he was tried as an adult rather than as a young person or a teen or whatever, and that's just a very harsh sentence, and all of the facts didn't seem to come out, but we will be talking about that later. Now, quickly, before we go, I noticed that Mr. Carey is still on. Are you still with us, Mr. Carey?
2: Yes, I am.
1: Yeah. Well, you know, at the end, we always do a remembrance of Dick Gregory. He is the one for whom we do this program in his remembrance. Can you remember anything quickly about Mr. Gregory that you'd like to share with our audience? You remember anything he said or did?
2: One of the things that I really admired about him is that he said what he meant, and he meant what he said. And whether you understood or not, he stood fast with where his opinion stood and the facts that he known. And I kind of, I won't say I patterned myself after him, but I am of a same mindset. You know, I could be your best friend to the end, but I'm going to say what it is. And that's what I admired about Dick Gregory.
1: Wow. Well, I would have said the same thing you said. Absolutely. So I thank you for saying that. And I thank Dr. Davis for being with us today, updating us. If you learn any more information that you believe is reliable, we'd like to hear it. We'd like to continue talking about this case and being in support of his attorneys and what they're doing right now to bring some justice to Nolan Wells. Keep that name in mind. Listen to how it's handled. We're going to take a short break, and we will be right back.
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0: 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We look forward to seeing you.
1: Thank you so much, Erica. And of course, we're wanting to continue here with WPFW, but we're going to another guest. We should have with us now Morgan State University Professor Ida Jones. Professor Jones is an author, a speaker, and we understand.

0: Today. So tell us a little bit about your work at Morgan.
1: Morgan State, the national treasure, is going to be 160 years old in 2027. We were founded in 1867. And my work there is in the library, in the archives. So I was very happy to hear Erica talk about archives that'll be happening at Sankofa. And I encourage everyone to go. Archives are the sister profession to the library. So libraries are the restaurateurs and archivists are the farmers, to kind of give you a visual. And so we deal in the raw material of history, the actual documents and items created in the lifetime of an organization, of an individual. And libraries do the secondary source work, where you can actually borrow those items and use them. Archives, we don't tend to loan things. Our materials are primary sources, firsthand accounts that are very sacred and valuable.
0: So I understand you are an author. You know, most of us are so many different things. I guess we have to be because there's so much work to do. But tell us a little bit about voting. We're in that period now where we're trying to get people to register and to understand the importance of voting. So tell us what you're doing in that area in terms of the book you have even.
1: Yes, my most recent publication was entitled Fight for the Ballot. Victorine Q. Adams, a Baltimore citizen. She was born in Baltimore City in 1912. And it's very important to understand that Baltimore is one of the largest Black cities that remain in the country. And prior to the Civil War, it was the largest Black population in, quote, the South. And towards this end, what Victorine Adams sought to do during the course of her life is that when the 19th Amendment was passed, 19th Amendment was passed in 1920, Baltimore did not ratify that amendment till 1958. So like a lot of Southern states, they sought to nullify the vote of women in regards to the vote. So Victorine Q. Adams and her group of women started the Colored Women's Democratic Campaign Committee, where they actually taught each other how to vote. They actually purchased a machine that was on view at the Reginald Lewis Museum recently, that you could actually engage the machine and hardware of voting. So her efforts to really teach about voting in the franchise for African-American women in the 1940s and 50s was radical. And we are now facing a gutting of the Voting Rights Amendment with the 6-3 decision by Louisiana v. Callis here in the 21st century. I suppose that those who were in power did not really think that African Americans were to claim their full citizenship, which includes the franchise. So we are very much interested in the franchise as African American people and Black women in particular. Whether it be Jasmine Crockett or Stacey Abrams, we have always been seeking the vote and now seeking position to exercise that equality for everyone.
0: Well, you know, I want to add to it in terms of the problem you mentioned in Louisiana. I was the first Black person, I believe, to run for the United States Congress from Louisiana. So I know the challenges there were, and we're looking forward to some resolution because it seems that that problem is going on all across the country now of taking back districts that were at one time predominantly Black. Of course, when I ran, it was not predominantly Black, but I still got 97,000 votes and came within just a tiny bit of winning. But what the reason I'm that is people were very excited about the race, and I registered a lot of people, and in one city, there were like about 30,000 registered Black people who did not vote. So I'm saying it to mention the importance, and I lost by less than 5,000. I don't remember the smaller number, but every vote counts, and I'm sure that's a point that you make in the book that you've written. So tell us a little bit about Gen Z's now. We're hearing many of them are saying, why do I have to vote? What am I voting for? You know, nothing changes. What would you say to those people?
1: Well, this was a blood-bought privilege for African Americans, literally bathed in the blood, as the Negro National Anthem talks about. We have come through the path with the blood has of the slaughtered. So literally, there was blood spilt on the decades of the 20th century and I dare say the 19th century for the right for the franchise. So to be apathetic is criminal in terms of your history and in terms of the sacrifice made. So to Gen Z, it is very ugly. Let's not discount that. There is a lie and a theft going on. That's how this country was basically conceived, in a lie and a theft. But what you want to do is to be the change you're waiting for. So instead of sitting here looking for someone else to change, stand on your two supporters, as my grandmother would call them, your legs, and get out there and be the change. You see, like I said, Jasmine Crockett, you see Stacey Abrams,

0: programs. You see people even in city council and school committees. We need to start running for the lower ticket items so that we can trace and move the states in the way, because that's what the opposition is doing. They're now running for governorships. They've got the House, they've got the Senate. Now they're going to the governorships of various states. So we need to realize every elected office has potential and capacity to move the needle, either pro-humanity or anti-humanity. So instead of complaining and sitting outside and watching the fight, it's better to roll up your sleeves and get in the fight and push towards some level of peace. And that's what I would definitely implore them to do. And just to correct the title of my book, I couldn't remember the full title. Baltimore Civil Rights Leader.
1: Mine. This is me. That's that simple. Thank you for giving me the opportunity to say it.
0: Thank you so much. Baltimore Civil Rights Leader Victorine Q. Adams. She was the first African American woman elected to the city council in 1967. So there are those of us who breathed air in 1967. So that's not that long ago to hear about first. You yourself, Dr. Williams, talking about being a first woman to run in that state of Louisiana for Congress. I'm sure there were others who might have had similar ideas who were thwarted in their efforts. So we're still making firsts here at 250 years old of America. And those firsts are those pilgrims and pioneers. We need more of them in every venue, especially at the ballot.
1: Well, there is now a black male who's running. I mean, he's gone above Congress. He's running for the United States Senate. His name is Jamie Davis. And of course, we'll be talking about him just a little bit later on. But it's so important to know that there's so many things in which we have tried to do and we have not yet succeeded. So to the people who are Gen Zs or younger or older even, there is so much left that's undone, that we haven't conquered yet. We haven't, you know, been allowed into the space. But if we don't fight to get into the space or to accomplish these things, then they never happen. But what does this say to our ancestors and their memory if young people or anyone is saying, I don't see any reason for us to vote? What are we saying to our ancestors?
0: We're taking the lazy way out. And we're allowing the Western culture to infiltrate the African principles of who we are. If we want to believe in Ubuntu and we want to believe in Sankofa and all the performative things of African and African culture that we've maintained low these many years, you have to do it. You have to put your shoulder to the grindstone. There was no Malcolm Little who becomes a Malcolm X by just sitting there wishing it to happen. He had to do the work, which meant he had to read the literature. He had to do the work. John Lewis, Fannie Lou Hamer, all of these people, we can claim a constellation of names, Ella Baker. All these people did not just sit there and wish for things to change. They saw a problem. They decided to put their physical self, mind, body, strength, pennies, nickels, and dimes behind the solution. That is what the problem is in the 21st century, is that there's no effort to put yourself into being the solution. And it's not just for a parade today or a protest tomorrow. It's a lifelong commitment. This is where we lose people. It is a lifelong commitment. And so as a result, people want the instantaneous, miraculous Ozempic cure. This is not an Ozempic cure. This is going to be a Richard Simmons diet and exercise for the rest of your natural life. And that's what the solution is.
1: Okay, and again, give us the name of your book now that you know the name of your book.
0: It's Baltimore Civil Rights Leader Victorine Q. Adams.
1: Now, what do you think about what is happening with the African American Museum, which is the largest, which is the most wonderful, which has so many things stored there to tell our stories, the good, the bad, the ugly, whatever, they're all there. And yet there are those who want to take things out of our museum. What does that say to Black people? What does that say to all people? It could be anyone, but it just so happens that this is the Black Museum. I remember the other day on 4th of July weekend when it poured down rain. Where did the people have to go? And most of those were white people out there. Where did they have to go to get out of the rain? You know, white people, I hope they stayed there. I hope they went through the museum, that they saw something, that they learned something there, and that it isn't a matter of we're just saying negative things that didn't happen. The museum is showing, it's a picture of what did happen, what is happening, what our accomplishments are for people who forget or who deny what those accomplishments are. So what would you say to those people who are trying to close down any museum or take anything out of, no matter whether it's a black museum or any other kind of museum, what would you say to them?
0: There's so much to say to that, but I have to go back to Morgan State University. The first African-American president was Dwight Oliver Wendell Holmes, 1937. He was a product of Howard University and had a doctorate in education. And his dissertation talked about the Negro College. And then his successor was Dr. Martin Jenkins, another Howard University graduate, who was an educational psychologist. The two of them agreed at that time in the mid-20th century that racism didn't hurt African-Americans as much as it greatly damaged white people because they had an overinflated sense of themselves. So they are operating off of a sheer delusion, a drug stronger than anything that's been manufactured by man, to believe themselves the best in of everything. So we suffered under racism and we were able to survive. And it actually probably gave us greater creativity to, with which to manipulate our situation. But the delusion that white people are under, or whiteness in general is under, is the default that they're the greatest. Now, if you are in fact the greatest, you shouldn't have to say that. You shouldn't have to wear a t-shirt about that. You should just live in your greatness. So for all the efforts that have been done to handicap African Americans and other people of color, says something about your failure to understand your greatness. James Baldwin called it out as well, that there's something psychologically wrong. So all that being said, that the truth of the matter is that most white people, as Malcolm would say, have been had and have been bamboozled. They came here as indentured servants. They didn't come here as landed gentry. And so if they really see themselves for who they are, simply the wedge between the us on the full bottom and the top, which does not want them, then they would really see themselves really in line with African Americans or people of color, or the 99% that don't have the 1% wealth. So it's very hard for them to realize that they've been breathing and living in an atmosphere and an environment that's foreign to their organic nature of being. They're under the delusion that whiteness or their complexion makes them equal with the power structure that is over all of us. That's not true. And that's very hard to disrupt that narrative when you've been told for generations that because of what you look like and because of how you came here, that you're better than, quote, the savages in Africa, the savages in Asia, and the rest of the world that's savage, and you're the most humane of all of it. We are the last element of the human family. Because we look at all the archaeological findings, there's nothing in Europe that's older. Africa has the oldest relics. Africa has all of it. Asia's second to that. So when you disrupt that narrative, it almost becomes, where am I then? Where do I fit in the family tree? So you have to flip it like the baobab tree. So it's not simply the tree is on top, it's literally flipped. And for Europeans to have to acknowledge that is very disruptive. So I can imagine it's painful for them, but it is the reality.
1: Okay, earlier I asked, what would you say to people who don't vote, who can't seem to find a reason to vote? But in our last election, where we had a woman running for president, what would you say to anyone who said, I don't want no woman telling me what to do, so I ain't gonna vote? We heard that too often. What would you say to that person about this upcoming election?
0: Well, if the proof is not in the pudding since 2025, I don't know how else to express it. And at the end of the day, women in leadership have been challenged, especially Black women in leadership have been challenged. So it's not new to us. But at the end of the day, you have to make a decision that's best for the group of us or the majority of us. And I believe giving someone an opportunity would be the best thing. So if the proof of the pudding, what has happened to the disruption of this country in the federal government system, as well as various ICE agents and other kinds of social disruptions, the random murders or assaults on humanity that have happened in plain view in a democratic country, I don't know what else to say. I really don't know what else to say. And if this is the kind of tyranny and the way in which you want leadership to continue, then continue to do what you've been doing.
1: For those of you who are just joining us, you're listening to WPFW. FM 89.3, and we're talking with the wonderful, brilliant professor of Morgan State University. I almost don't like to say that name, Morgan State. Let me say all the other things, because once in a while, you know, I went to Grambling and they used to win the game occasionally. But anyway, let's go back to the subject of Professor Ida Jones. And I want to go to another area now, and I'm just kidding. Of course, you know, in the historical black colleges and universities, we always have that joke about who can be Grambling, and that just shows what champions we are and we aren't right now, but that we have been historically. And I thank people who've always gone to those Morgan State Grambling games. They were always big. They were in New York, and they were always a big game. People came from all over to see them. And that still is true about historically black colleges and universities and what they are doing. They're just doing so much in this country. They're traveling all over. They're going, other countries are inviting them and wanting to see more and hear more about what these schools are doing. So we're very proud of the young people who are attending these colleges and universities, learning all they can learn and doing more things to help our community. But I want to ask you about the National Association of Colored Women's Clubs. When Erica, our producer, told me about that and your involvement with it, I said, oh, the students at Howard honored me recently in that organization. Tell us about the little bit about the history of the National Association of Colored Women's Club.
0: Yes, so we are celebrating our 130th anniversary this year, and I see all three of us women are decorated in our national colors, which is royal purple and white. So that's
1: That's your color. You got it too. All right.
0: So this organization was organized in 1895 after a journalist by the name of Jack Johns made a very derogatory statement about black women, calling them all prostitutes and liars. And there were a number of women's clubs around the country. So they decided to hold a meeting and say, we need to galvanize ourselves instead of being fingers into a fist of response. And so the National Association of Colored Women's Clubs was an umbrella for various organizations and clubs around the country. And Mary Church Terrell of Washington, D.C. fame served as the first national president. Frances Harper of Baltimore City served as the first vice president. And any black woman that you could name in that era up until the 1970s was a member of the NACWC. We're currently right now having our national meeting in Chicago. And so most of the membership is there celebrating our annual meeting. But we have been on the front in the forefront of all activities concerning black women and children.
1: Now, what would you say to people who say, why do they call themselves colored women?
0: That's
1: I'm sure
0: who we
1: you
0: were.
1: Heard that.
0: Yes, that's who we are. And so that was the term Ethiopian American, colored women at the time in the 1890s was the popular parlance. And just like Dorothy Height would say with the NCNW, Negro women, that's what the parlance was in the 1930s. And we don't want to change the name. We are always proud to be colored women. We are women of color. Now you see that's coming full circle. But nevertheless, that's who we were in 1896. And that's who we are always going to be in terms of our foremothers, women of color and colored women.
1: Well, you've mentioned Dr. Dorothy Irene Height and Dr. Mary Church Terrell. Those are some good Delta women, too, so I'm proud of them. And I hope you are, too, and you could probably tell us a lot of history about Delta Sigma Theta women. Okay, you don't have to be in a sorority to be important, but if you're in a sorority, you have to be of service to the people. Am I right?
0: Correct.
1: Absolutely.
0: Yes, ma'am.
1: And the same for your organization. And what would we do without all of these black women's organizations? I love them. I just, you know, thank them for all the work that they do. There's seemingly nothing too hard for a woman of color to do when her community or her people are in need. And I hope we'll keep up with that good work. We're going to have you come back when we're talking about women so that we can, you know, bring up the subject more, talk more about but for these women, certain things we would not have had. And one of the things I want to say, as you were saying to the young people, what are you saying to your ancestors who died to give you the rights that you have today? If you can't even get up, go and register and vote. And I don't mean to make anyone feel bad. I know Dr. Stephanie Myers is probably listening, and that's her job. She's supposed to get all of us out there registering. That's what's so important now. So again, I want you to say a word about voting before we go.
0: Yes, I would definitely implore everyone to register to vote. We at the NACWC hold voter registrations. We were at UDC in 2024 and 2025. We will probably be at UDC again, University of the District of Columbia. And people did not know they could vote if they were not in their home state. So there's so much unknowingness about the registering to vote in national elections. So it's very, very important that you do that, that you take that sovereign responsibility. And if you don't like the candidates, look at how to become a candidate and run yourself. That is not beyond consideration. It doesn't have to be president of the United States. It could be for the school council, the city board, the ANC in Washington, D.C. You have ANC commissioners. There's so much you can do in regards to moving the needle and becoming aware about community activity and events, but you need to be plugged in and informed. And community is one part, registering to vote is another part, and talking about the issues so that we can understand how to move things as a community are very important. So get out there and make your consciousness action, not words.
1: I'm so glad you mentioned that. Whenever you don't like what's going on in your community, if you're not registered, you can complain, but you can't make a difference anyway. But if you are registered or if you run for office, you're there to speak for the change that you want to bring about. And I think that's the part of it that maybe we don't emphasize enough. So I know that in your work, you probably do that, and I thank you for it. Now, at the end of our programs, we always remind our guests of the wonderful, my good friend, the late Dick Gregory. Mr. Gregory, I was one of those people in the room with him when he passed away. I too wrote a book about him. I'm a writer. You know, I was ill in 2022. I think I started 7 books and I just finished a couple of them. But, you know, we Black women find a way of getting up and going no matter what's going on in our lives. We want to be productive. So the point I wanted to make to everyone is that this program is in remembrance of Dick Gregory for all the things that he did. Do you remember anything he said or did?
0: Not directly. I went to school with his son and daughter at Howard University. So I know Ayanna, the other son, the son above Ayanna. I forget his name, but he looks just like his dad. Thank
1: Johansson,
0: you.
1: Thank you.
0: Yes. Thank you.
1: I work with Dr. Christian Gregory, the other son.
0: Okay. Yes. Right. And so I love, and there was a documentary that was out on PBS about him. And when you were able to kind of get into the mind of Dick Gregory to understand that he was not doing this to be funny, it was satire and holding a mirror up to society. I think once again, his actions over his words of what he did, because he could have taken it another way, but he really stood and as an action to show America itself. And to confront it with itself. That's what I remember from him, his action.
1: Okay. Erica, do you have a last word you want to give to our audience today?
2: 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We look forward to seeing you there.
1: All right. And you're right on time. We're going to have to say goodbye to everybody. Thank our guests for being on. And we hope to have President Boyd on another time. We're sure that something is going on with farmers that I heard on television this morning. I'm sure that's why he's not here, but we will have him on again. So listen up. Thank you. I love you. God bless you. And we'll talk with you next week. Thank you, Brian.

WPFW continues to celebrate our 50th year with our third benefit concert at the Palisades Hub on Sunday, July 26th from 4 until 6 in the afternoon, including live jazz music by local artists. There will be a performance by Washington pianist Janelle Gill leading a trio, with opening set by bassist vocalist Zoe Jorgensen accompanied by guitarist Parker Spears. More information about attending this event is on our homepage, wpfw.org. 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

0: The Institute for Policy Studies, The Nation, and We Build Progress, in partnership with the Wallace Global Fund, present the third annual Henry A. Wallace Symposium on Thursday, July 23rd, starting at 2:30 p.m., held both in person and live streamed. 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More information and how to RSVP can be found on ips-dc.org/events.
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0: 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This is the hour of We the People. 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And for that, I thank you, and I join staff and programmers in doing so. If you're new to We the People, it's a news magazine that deals with the issues of history, politics, race, and culture, particularly where they intersect. Many efforts have been made throughout our history and in the present to secure a hopeful and a better world in the future. And it's with that in mind that this program exists. I'm your host, David Whetstone, and today's topic will be, your data will be used against you. In a world where everything is data, everything is evidence. Sensor-driven technology, social media monitoring, and artificial intelligence can be weaponized against democratic values and personal freedoms. To help us dive into this subject, Andrew Guthrie Ferguson, the professor of law and at George Washington University Law School, is with us. He is recognized as a national expert on new surveillance technologies, predictive policing, facial recognition, video analytics, big data surveillance, the Internet of Things, juries, and the Fourth Amendment. He's written over 35 law review articles and book chapters on those and related topics. He's the author of three previous books, including The Rise of Big Data Policing and Why Jury Duty Matters. He also stars in Welcome to Jury Duty video that's at the D.C. Superior Court and has been seen by more than 30,000 citizens annually. Prior to his career in academia, Professor Ferguson worked as a supervising attorney at the Public Defender's Service for the District of Columbia. And after graduating from the University of Pennsylvania School of Law, summa cum laude, he clerked for the Honorable Chief Judge Carolyn Deneen King of the United States Court of Appeals. He's an elected member of the American Law Institute. His book, Your Data Will Be Used Against You, Policing in the Age of Self-Surveillance, is the basis of our conversation today. Professor Ferguson, thank you for being with us.
1: Thank you so much. It's an honor and a pleasure to be here. I'm a D.C. Kid, born and raised, and I've always appreciated this channel and what you do.
0: Well, thank you very much. Let's get right into it. First of all, the subtitle really betrays something important, self-surveillance. That means that we are choosing to dive into a world of technology because it's already here with us to begin with. And my understanding, if I'm not mistaken, over 60 million households in the United States have some sort of smart device, whether it be a smartwatch, Echo device. All these things are present in our home and then some. Maybe we should start in a good place. The last topic I mentioned that you cover quite extensively is the Fourth Amendment. And I think that's what's at issue here. Refresh our memories about what the Fourth Amendment says and the background of it in relationship to our upcoming topic.
1: Yeah, sure, of course. And again, you know, this book is about smart devices and the idea that we have all decided to surveil ourselves. Like when you buy a smart watch, you have a car that tells you how to drive, you're buying a surveillance device, but we don't think of it that way. We don't think of it that the government could get access, but the truth is it could, because our Fourth Amendment protections and our laws just haven't caught up with sort of the digital reveal. I mean, if you think about your life, about what you do in a digital age, how you communicate via email or text, how you

0: document that still is the thing that the Supreme Court is interpreting to determine whether or not we have privacy, whether we have reasonable expectations of privacy from all of this. So what the Fourth Amendment text says, it says that we have protections, we have security. Actually, privacy is not mentioned in the Fourth Amendment, but we have security in our persons and our homes and our papers and our effects. Effects just means things. And in order to get access to those things, the government needs to have some kind of suspicion, probable cause, or a warrant, or an exception. That's a more modern world. And that we should live in this world where the limits of what police can do is whether they can get access to this data because we no longer have a reasonable expectation of privacy. Now, the ultimate question, the hard question is, okay, in that digital age that I just described, what is a reasonable expectation of privacy when you're sharing your data with Google, when you're sharing your data with the car company, when you are willingly giving up your information to Amazon? What can we claim as private? What can we claim we've given up? And that's sort of what law professors and lawyers across America and citizens are struggling with right now.
1: And in part, it's said with some humor, but also soberly, that we're just a warrant away from law enforcement having access to such information. So this notion of warrants, are they really a good legal device, a good legal instrument?
0: Well, I think that's a really important point. And in fact, one of the things that struck, so I'm, you know, a lawyer, I was a public defender, I teach criminal procedure, I teach criminal law. And the thing that struck me the most in writing this book is that there is nothing too private, too secret, that cannot be obtained with a warrant. In some ways, a warrant is a key to get access as opposed to the real protection, although we sometimes think of it as the protection because it's the only constitutional limit that we have in these terms. But if you imagine like your deepest, darkest secret that you wrote just to yourself in your diary or in your computer, your period tracking app that tracks your menstrual cycle and your health and what you're doing, other kinds of biological and health devices that are otherwise, you think, protected. With a warrant, with a judicial warrant signed by a judge, police can get access to that data. And I think that shows just how vulnerable we are. There was actually a case, a Supreme Court case, a Fourth Amendment case just decided 2 weeks ago that actually kind of, we can talk about changes some of the Fourth Amendment protections in a good way. But even though that is viewed, and I view it as a victory for the Fourth Amendment, because the Supreme Court essentially said the Fourth Amendment is still relevant to this digital age, it still means that with a warrant, all of that data can be obtained. And so if you stop, just pause for a second and think about the digital connections in your life, the things that are on right now in your life, whether it is, you know, the Echo in your house or the Ring doorbell camera or your watch or whatever it is, you should recognize that if you have created data, it's very likely that law enforcement can get access to it with a warrant. And you might say, well, but I haven't done anything wrong. But in a world where, you know, you might have walked past your Ring doorbell with a No Kings protest sign, or maybe you are concerned about how ICE is operating in the streets, maybe want to help your neighbors avoid being deported and being separated from their family. All of those things can be created into a crime, and that means the predicate, the thing that was supposed to protect you, no longer protects you. And what I try to get across in the book is that we have essentially reversed the default of suspicion. It used to be the case that really you go about your life without really having to worry the government's going to go into your world, because it was actually hard. We hadn't created all these clues. We didn't have surveillance cameras on the street. We didn't have all these things. And the default has kind of switched.
1: Well, I just want to amplify something, too. Given our present political situation, let's say you're trying to take care of a trans kid, okay, and in your state, it's declared illegal along many different lines with prohibitions and such, or one seeking an abortion from one state that doesn't permit it to another. Now, with smart devices, you're easily trackable, to say the least.
0: And that's what's so frightening, is that we have become dependent on information. You can imagine if you're a young person in a state that's essentially trying to criminalize abortion and you want to get information, what are you going to do? You're going to reach out to the Google world, right? You're going to ask for digital information, because that's

0: that's how you get information, right? That's how you communicate. Maybe you text your mom. All of those sort of digital trails can be obtained by law enforcement if they get a judicial warrant. And if you have criminalized the underlying thing, basically trying to raise, you know, trans kid or abortion, then the thing that was supposed to be protecting you, namely this sort of judicial warrant, actually becomes a way of getting access to it. You can go to the company and say, hey, we have a crime we're investigating. We think someone left our state to go get an abortion, and we want to investigate. Sometimes they do it in a way where they couch it as, we're just worried about this person. Like, we just want to make sure that they're okay. When, of course, they're really trying to investigate, and usually there's a whole background of some domestic issues that are going on between the partners. But the reality is that with that information, police can start surveilling you, because it is almost impossible to escape the digital trails. Like, I cannot get around DC, despite having grown up there, without my little Google Maps, right, or whatever, you know, my whatever it is. Like, you still need it to get around to the various elementary school. You didn't know, you know, your kid has soccer practice at, or whatever it is. And like, that trail is being captured. That trail is available if anyone wanted to track you.
1: I just want to say, and hopefully it's not too much of a commentary, we've been habituated to the dependency on smart devices. It's very rare. I'm old enough. I sometimes get my long-term travel or long-distance travel mapped out at AAA
0: you gotta explain
1: that
0: to the
1: in
0: youth.
1: The car.
0: I used to have those too, right? We literally, you would have several, you had a whole Alice in the back of the trunk, right?
1: Yeah. And for the most part, you really cannot stay off the grid for the most part. The warrant part, we're habituated, particularly by entertainment media, about how perfunctory, how rote, how mundane it is to get the warrant. It feels like, I'm trying to be careful here, besides the actual principals who the judge or the magistrate or whomever the law enforcement person, it seems just the action of requesting the warrant seems to be justification in itself. Do I have that incorrect, or do you want to clarify that a little bit?
0: It's very easy to get a warrant. Probable cause is not a very high standard. If you think about the standards of proof, like beyond a reasonable doubt is really quite high. That's for a trial conviction. Preponderance of evidence is 51%. Probable cause is less than that. You can be wrong. You can be mistaken. And it's kind of a one-sided information flow. Like, basically the judge is there, the detective comes with a warrant and an affidavit and says, we think we have information, here's the crime, here's the statute, please sign. There's not a whole lot of that. There's no other side to it. There's no defense counsel. There's no a debate. The judge can ask some questions. It's not that probable cause and probable cause warrants aren't anything. They are something. They do allow a sense of protection that the government can't simply rummage through everything without a reason, right? You can imagine if you could search all digital trails with AI for any reason, you really could do this sort of mass surveillance at scale. With a warrant, it requires some suspicion, some crime, and some limit. But the thing that I think is really so striking, so this case, Achachi versus the United States, came down just 2 weeks ago. It's a major Fourth Amendment case, and it involves detectives trying to get geolocational data from Google about a bank robbery they were investigating. And the source of the information was what Google called the sensor vault. And it was a collection of, get this, 500 million of our data sources. If you had location data, location services turned on in Google through Maps or Gmail or any of those things, you're in it. You and I were probably all in it. And the request was, can we search through 500 million identifiers to find the people who were near this bank at the time it was being robbed? And to their credit, police actually did get a warrant, because Google's lawyers required a warrant, not the U.S. Supreme Court at that time, not the trial court, but Google's lawyers said, we think this is kind of privacy invasion, and so we think you should get a warrant. And so they go get a warrant, but this is what I wanted to get to the point about whether it's easy. The person who signed this warrant that allowed access to 500 million identifiers and that ended up before the Supreme Court is a guy who'd never gone to law school. He was like 3 years out of college. He just finished the judicial training program, because in Virginia, magistrate judges don't have to go to law school. So this sort of standard of probable cause that you're kind of hoping has some, you know, teeth to it because it comes from the Constitution and means something, was being decided by a guy who had just graduated essentially from college, had just graduated from judge school, whatever kind of schooling you get to go be a magistrate, and was then faced with a case that eventually is going to go to the Supreme Court, but is probably not the person you imagine is the most well-versed in Fourth Amendment nuances and or technology. And that's the barrier. It's not a very strong barrier, and it should concern all of us that we haven't made it stronger. And I think this new digital world and even the Supreme Court case that requires now a warrant to get this kind of information, which is a great first step, doesn't necessarily cover the whole ground because you have this recognition that it's actually pretty easy to get a warrant.
1: Allow me to reintroduce you. We're talking to Andrew Guthrie Ferguson. He's the professor of law at George Washington University Law School. Our concern in this hour is that your data will be used against you. Smart devices create a sense of self-surveillance that's quite pervasive in all of our lives, and it changes the nature of policing. We're in a not-so-new era, but an era that is rapidly growing and expanding. A couple things. You know, we mentioned very private information earlier, and your book recollects, and from other sources, I wanted to acknowledge about a third of women are on period tracking applications. So this makes me think that maybe we should just backtrack a little bit for a moment. When we're in a restaurant and we want to use Wi-Fi, we obtain it, but we're giving a third party permission. When we use any application or even something very needful like a search engine, we're giving third-party permissions. And you mentioned that not by legislation or policy, but that by corporate policy, Google, and in your book, it's revealed that there's a three-step process where it's basically a funnel where they're winnowing down the rationale on the part of law enforcement to obtain information. We're just at the mercy of happenstance, quite frankly. You mentioned this thing about geolocation tracking. I thought Google sensor vault, which they receive millions of bits of information, I thought it was adjusted or changed in 2024. Is that the case?
0: It's true. So Google is getting too many. They got about 11,000 of these warrants at the height of it, and they realized it was probably bad for business, but it was also sort of time consuming. So they have changed it from the location sitting in the sensor vault to being on your device. So police now need the warrant. And that's what the Supreme Court said. The Supreme Court said you need a warrant to get this kind of location data. But now they have to get a warrant for your device. And again, it doesn't mean it's gone. The data is still there. That's how it works, right? But it doesn't mean that they can just go to the third party and say, hey, Google, please give me this. They have to go to you and say, we now have a judicial warrant to get all your information. Again, if you think about your smartphone, it is probably one of the more revealing devices of your life, not only where you've gone, but who you're communicating with, your photos. Like literally, I have like 20,000 photos of my life, like in chronological and geolocation terms of where we've been and what I've done. It has your sort of interests in terms of the media you consume, the great radio stations that you've downloaded the app on, all those kinds of things. It tells you who you are. And the court has required a warrant to get that information, which is a good step to say that it is revealing, so you need a warrant. But the point is, like, with a warrant, you can get it.
1: So these cell towers, they're kind of like big eyes and big ears over us, so to speak. And then I think one of us alluded to, and you have in your book many cases where maybe there's digital surveillance on a pole in your neighborhood or outside of your home, and that presents problems, does it not?
0: Yeah, the current law, which hasn't changed, is that police can put a digital video camera outside your home and leave it there without a warrant for as long as they want. There are cases where they go a year and a half. They're just watching. They suspect someone is involved in criminal activity, so they decide to set up these camera systems, just watch them and who they're hanging out with and what they're doing. And, you know, for someone investigating a crime, you can see it. But what's interesting is, like, you don't need a warrant. Like, you can literally do it, which means you could do it for any house or any all houses if you really wanted to. And in a world where you might be worried about the abuse of executive power and who you're targeting, it means that, you know, ICE could just set up camera systems around whole neighborhoods and whole places and just record what's going on and keep it without any constitutional check. Getting a warrant for that, again, probably isn't all that difficult. If you think someone is, you know, dealing meth out of your house, out of this house, you probably can get a warrant pretty easily. But right now, the current laws, you don't even need a warrant on the assumption that this kind of information is in public, unless you don't have any reasonable expectation of privacy.
1: So, and that last word leaps out at me. Isn't there a very old concept of curtilage?
0: Yeah.
1: In other words, a certain area within your domain is considered also a realm of privacy, is it not?
0: Yeah, so it just as an old-fashioned word, basically, if you can picture in the old days, people would literally build a wall, like a stone wall, curtilage wall, because so much of what happened, like, in your house didn't actually happen in your house. Like, in the old days, like, you bathed outside your house, right? You went to the bathroom in an outhouse outside your house. And so a lot of private happenings happened actually outside the four walls of that house. And so they wanted to sort of create a legal fiction of privacy. So if you hopped over the curtilage wall, you actually could be charged with burglary before you even got into the four walls. And so the Supreme Court, in a couple Fourth Amendment cases, has extended that reasonable expectation of privacy to curtilage. Now, what that is and how it's defined, kind of complicated four-factor test. I love testing it on my final exams. Students always get a kick out of it. But it doesn't always make so much sense in a modern world. Like, this may not be any curtilage if you live in an apartment, right? You have someone walking down the hallway and they can go right to your door. Is there a curtilage there? Hard to say. And the other gap in the curtilage doctrine is it's still sort of physical. It is the search happens. The Fourth Amendment issue happens when the officer physically walks over, crosses the threshold of the curtilage, or hops over the equivalent of the stone wall, not whether they use high-tech devices to look into your porch or everything else. That's still kind of a gray zone that may get litigated even more. But this idea that the devices, which now are pretty powerful, you don't have to be outside the home looking into the porch. You could be, like, well across, you know, the several blocks away, because we have camera systems that are really quite powerful, that can, you know, telescope in, whether you have any expectation of privacy, like doing things on your porch. And again, that should trouble people. Like, why is it that just because we're not hidden, that the government gets access to what we're doing in and around our home? It feels very, you know, no matter what your political beliefs are, it feels like this very, like, anti-liberty idea. You could imagine very conservative people wanting to say, wait, get off my porch, and, you know, this is my land, and that. And you have very progressive people saying, like, why on earth do you get to invade my space just because you now have technology to do it? But the court and the law hasn't quite caught up with that to sort of create this kind of curtilage protection around the home. And even, you know, you could expand it around, you know, other objects that are mentioned in the Fourth Amendment. I've written articles like about personal curtilage, but maybe that's too nerdy for all of us here right now. But the idea is that there could be some protection in this space.
1: Along with that, it's seem to beg a big issue. First, I'll set things up. Is there anything we should know about the rise of big data in relationship to policing? What have you seen unfold? I mean, you had a previous book on it. All these examples we've been talking about in the last few minutes, they feel not organic, but they feel quite habituated, quite inculcated. Is there something we should know? I mean, most of us are awake and know that part of this I don't want to use the wrong word, but an increase in big data policing.
0: We do. I mean, part of the surveillance of us paying with our tax dollars to surveil ourselves, right? The cameras that are on our streets, the automated license plate readers that are reading where your car is, facial recognition. That wasn't put upon us without our say-so. We may not feel empowered to do something about it, But like, it is our tax dollars, our democratically elected leaders that are choosing to pay for more surveillance. And so over, I'd say, the last 15 to 20 years, we have adopted this idea that

0: surveillance makes us safer without a whole lot of proof, but that's sort of been the pitch. And in my first book, The Rise of Big Data Policing, I was talking about sort of this rise of new surveillance systems, predictive policing, data-driven policing, which has only increased. Like the new book is really bringing that up to the present of seeing what happens when you take all those sort of data systems, add AI and everything else. But we have decided to say that our cities will be better if there are, you know, drones flying overhead to be the first responders. If we have camera systems like that are connecting, you know, tens of thousands of cameras together so we can track people wherever they go. And like there are obviously situations where police use this data, both our smart data and the sort of city data, to solve crimes, right? If there's a carjacking, you have a network of cars, cameras that can track cars, that's actually pretty good evidence to figure out where the car went. If you have drones flying overhead and you're trying to track a suspect who otherwise would escape, but the drone follows them wherever they go, that's actually pretty good evidence if you're the police. And so the police have sort of been winning the argument that this is a good investment of our tax dollars. And the results have been that we are building and investing in new forms of democratically mediated self-surveillance without corresponding checks or rules or even like legislative like guardrails and audits as we build these things out. And that has been the rise of big data policing, I think, has in some ways, fed into a world where it's here. It's not a rise anymore. we're there. It's now the norm.
1: Yes. A couple of things. You said that we're really paying for it. We're spending for it because we want it. So it's surveillance as service and surveillance as protection. And at least on the latter, like many aspects of policing, it's a response. You know, it's a crime has happened or an emergency has happened. So we're responding to it. But I guess the appeal, you can comment on this, is if somebody runs up to a local commissioner or police chief or a local precinct and say, what are you doing about crime? Well, big data deployment is the answer, you know.
0: And there's both a cynical way of thinking about that and a real way, and, you know, a non-cynical way. The cynical way is, you know, the police chief's response to, hey, chief, what are you doing about crime, is almost unfair to the chief, right? The real answer would be, well, I need, you know, millions and millions of more about, in education, workforce development. I need to beautify my community. I need to really invest so people will not choose the option of crime. But I'm a police chief.
1: We need school programs,
0: right? But I'm a police chief, right? You haven't given me the tools there, and you have not done that. And so if you're asking, what can I do? Well, the kind of the short circuit answer is, don't worry, we have this new algorithm, or we have this new camera system, or we'll be able to find more information faster with this new AI thing we just bought. And that's not wrong. Like, you know, if you look at what is being developed in these real-time crime centers, which is basically, if you think about all of these digital technologies fusing into one thing, right? So you would have video streams fusing in from body cameras and CCTV cameras. You have drone cameras. You have your ALPRs. You have all the data from the police. Like, that does give police a tactical advantage to respond to social disorder in a way after it happens. It also conceivably could give the city the ability to monitor that social disorder before the crime happened, but that's harder because those two things are usually separated out. We sort of sell these technologies to police. We rely on police to use them. But in doing so, we are creating this sort of self-surveillance state in the hopes that police will not abuse that power, either for like politicized reasons of tracking like the people, you know, who are at the reflecting pool or whatever it is, just targeting and putting the cameras in poor communities of color, or only using ALPRs for certain kinds of crimes against certain kinds of people. And the reality is, like, once you build these technologies, once you invest in it, they do get used. And I guess it's a societal determination about whether we think that this is the right investment. I always think the opportunity cost of not trying to deal with the underlying issues of why we have crime is a mistake if all you're doing is surveilling it. It's like people, again, the book is trying to get us to ask these hard questions, recognizing they're hard, right? There is a reason why individuals choose to put a Ring doorbell camera on their front door to watch their package getting stolen. It's not going to really solve it. It's going to still be stolen, but you get to see what happened. And so maybe that gives you this comfort of control, or maybe it's part of the sales pitch that, you know, it's selling surveillance as a service because you feel like there's more control. And that's kind of what's happening writ large with the city. Like, we think we are safer under a system of surveillance cameras. And the question is, do you think that has been proved up? Do you feel safer? Or are you worried that that information will be used in ways that will undermine sort of the deeper security and safety of your community?
1: Well, we'll hold on to those questions as well as other matters because, listeners, you're listening to We the People right here in WPFW 89.3 FM. We're talking to Andrew Guthrie Ferguson. Professor Ferguson is the professor of law at George Washington University Law School and the author of Your Data Will Be Used Against You, Policing in the Age of Self-Surveillance. We're at the midway point of our show, and as part of our service to you, we present you with public service announcements, but I ask you to stick with us, and we'll be right back after this.
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0: And welcome back to We the People. I'm your host, David Whetstone. More importantly, I always say at this juncture, I'd like you to focus on our guest and the topic that he is engaging. Our guest is Andrew Guthrie Ferguson. He is the professor of law at George Washington University Law School and the author of Your Data Will Be Used Against You. And that is the subject at hand. Before we proceed further, it's also at this point that I remind you there are plenty of good reasons to support WPFW, your Jazz and Justice station, as many of you have, bringing us into our 50th year at 3 to 5 p.m. today through our on-the-air broadcast. You can hear Sophie's Parlor. It's established and practiced by the oldest women's collective on public broadcasting, bringing you music and culture by women before everyone. 2 o'clock, Shaywanana with Zain El Amine covers Middle Eastern affairs. My colleague Muisa Mutale is on at 1 p.m. on Africa Now with the help of producer James Pope. They cover matters regarding African descendant people, not only on the continent, but throughout the diaspora, whether it's history, politics, environment, culture, or what have you. They have done a very good job over the years covering those issues. And I would be remiss if I didn't say during the week, every weekday at the noon hour, we celebrate the blues. Don't forget the blues, the Wednesday edition with Clarence the Blues Man Turner. Those are our offerings to you, along with our thanks for supporting WPFW. Professor Ferguson, thank you for being with us. I just wanted to capture a couple of points that we touched on from the first half of our show. We are paying for it both personally and through policy and governance to have smart devices, big data, to have a what's pretty much a surveillance state. For instance, the FBI has invested billions into the NGI system, the Next Generation Information Biometric Database. You give an example, New Jersey, because of public health concerns, required newborn to have blood samples taken for public health concerns, and the price paid there was unknown to the parents initially, and I emphasize initially, they were to keep the data for 23 years. This was the Department of Health, and they were approached later on by the state police to get that data. So we do pay a price for such things. The other price that I think about is how is the conflation of big data, AI, and other digital modes of surveillance? Is it mistakes are made? You give a hilarious example in your book about Woody Harrelson was inputted in a facial recognition system and it kind of declared a criminal by the system. Are these things, they offer tremendous accuracy to this.
1: I think that we've seen lots of mistakes in these early worlds, including mistakes that are sort of technological in the ways that there are errors just in how it gets coded or brought together, but also how it's used. Again, that Woody Harrelson example. So the officers at NYPD were looking for a suspect. They didn't know who it was, but one of the officers thought, "Hey, that suspect kind of looks like Woody Harrelson. What if I ran Woody Harrelson's like actual face through this? Would I find the suspect we're looking for?" And they claim it worked. They actually found that the guy who actually had an off look, sort of looked like him. But again, if you're trying to narrow it down, they were able to identify from all the photos of all the mugshots of people they had, this person who was a close, approximate image of Woody Harrelson. Clearly not by the book, clearly not what you're supposed to do. But that's sort of the reality of these technologies is that, they are being rolled out. I won't say half-baked, but they're not fully baked. They are rarely vetted by sort of the other side. They're kind of sold to police for police without thinking about how that information will intersect with the larger criminal legal system and some of the other issues that come about. And we've seen, lots of errors. I think it's probably fair to say that over the last 16 years since I've been studying this, at least weekly, if not many times a week, there has been a scandal headline about some police surveillance technology that didn't work the way it was supposed to. And journalists have made entire careers out of it. I've made, you know, a law professor's career about writing about some of these risks, but it keeps happening. And I see it actually happening again with AI, right? We're starting to see all of these new promises where some of the same technologies are going to be repackaged as AI. So we'll have models where police can take all of the digital video of a criminal investigation. Think about the police body camera, the CCTV camera, the interrogation video, the police reports, and they're going to dump it into an AI model and sort through the evidence, be able to create timelines, proof, maybe connect the dots in different ways. Are there going to be mistakes in that? Yes. Yes, there will be. Have people thought about those mistakes before it gets rolled out in real time? No, they haven't. And like, that's part of the problem, because we always see the mistakes afterwards. And those mistakes aren't just like, oh, oops. It's like someone was arrested, held in jail, lost their liberty, was abused in jail because the facial recognition match didn't work. And who does it normally impact? The first, I think, 6 to 9 false arrests through facial recognition were African-American men. We did have an older white grandmother recently that made national headlines because it was different. But the first wrongful arrests were Black men. And that's not an accident, right? That's just how our criminal justice system has worked in the past and will work in the future, even with technological innovations. Those errors are real. The bias is real. And technology doesn't change that. And sometimes it actually just reifies it.
0: Well, the government accounting office indicates that there are at least 18 government agencies using facial recognition. Correct me if I'm wrong, but I think in your book you were saying that Clearview AI was brought up with legal concerns because there was a lot of image scraping that ensued, copyright issues. There's still problems IDing people of color, women. Change in hairstyle can even create a problem. The programs have simply not been, excuse the expression, perfected. So curious, is there any

0: adjustment in the courts or law or policy, given this reality, since we're still in facial recognition here?
1: Yeah, facial recognition is a really interesting example, right? So the first facial recognition technologies were all normed, or mostly normed, on white men. And so they're actually pretty good about identifying white women, I mean, white men, and then white women. They were not good at identifying Black men, and they were terrible at identifying African-American women, in part because of hairstyles and things they just couldn't process any of that. But also, it wasn't trained on that. Now, over time, the companies recognized this was a liability, and for better or worse, it's actually gotten better in terms of if you just were going to go into a laboratory setting and test facial recognition in like sort of perfect scenarios where you have a great probe photo, like the original photo, and you have a great database set of photos of like DMV photos, passport photos. The technology is pretty good, actually, against most races now. Now, that doesn't always translate to the real world because a lot of times the original photograph is like grainy or imperfect. And so when you're taking a grainy or imperfect photo and translating it to a comparison, you can get mistakes. At the same time, you have companies, and Clearview is also an interesting one. Like Clearview AI got its start by essentially scraping the internet. Like all of us have put photos on the internet, the web, social media, linking those photos to ourselves. I always start a class with my students, like, how many of you have a LinkedIn profile? How many of you have like a good photo that says this is your face and this is your name? Well, guess what? Like all of those things are going to identify you by your name because you did it. You put it up there. And maybe you had to, maybe you wanted to. But that's what happened. Clearview had a bunch of contracts with the government. Then there were a couple books and New York Times articles about it. But they're still selling the technology to people. And it's actually apparently pretty good because we all have put so many photos up there. The government has recognized that there are cost efficiencies, not just for police investigation, but if you are in DC, how many times have you walked into a building and had to show an ID to a security guard who looked at your ID and looked at you and said, "Yep, that's you. Please sign here and walk in," right? It is a form of kind of security theater. I'm not really sure what that's supposed to do. It proved that you are who you are. Just like you might be traveling in the airport and now go through facial recognition first, like that's going to happen at those government buildings. That's going to happen at train stations, in part because you're doing it anyway. Like you really do have a photo in front of you, and all it do is matching, like, yep, that's the person in the photo. And so the government is recognizing that they can probably get away, like not pay for the individual who has to sit at that front desk and get the ID over and over again. And so they're investing in these kinds of things. Law enforcement is obviously investing in it for investigatory purposes. And we saw some examples with ICE using a mobile facial recognition system called Mobile Fortify in Minneapolis for the first time. We've never actually seen phone facial recognition in the wild before, but ICE is now using it. So it's definitely a danger, it's a risk. The technology is both getting better in the sort of laboratory setting and still a problem in the real world setting. And unfortunately, all this applies in the real world.
0: Well, I'm going to use a little irony where it doesn't seem to be a problem. If you're a basketball fan, you now know that the owner of Madison Square Garden, as well as many sports franchises, if he has a nemesis, particularly legal lawyers who are doing cases against him or his corporation, they are ID'd by facial recognition and excused out of the garden.
1: Yeah. I'm
0: So.
1: kind of wondering whether I was in it. It's one of those things, like they're definitely, I know like three of the civil liberties folks who were like mentioned in it. I was like, I almost feel like excluded that I wasn't like, blackballed from the garden for not criticizing enough. Again, that's a problem, right? Like here's a business owner who is changing what people can do. Can you imagine being like a huge Knicks fan and getting to go to that place and then not being allowed to go to the game? Should we allow like human beings, companies to make those determinations? It feels discriminatory. It feels wrong. And yet, there's nothing right now that would prevent it.
0: Well, I'm going to have to compress ideas. I see we're rapidly running out of time to stick in this vein. We think about the UK being very surveilled. And the majority of the cameras, by the way, are by residents and businesses. I forgot the proportion, but it's one of the heavily concentrated digitally surveil nations. But to bring things back to the U.S., New Orleans, they were concerned about crime and tourism and Mardi Gras, and before let's say Bon Temps Roulé, the cameras were initially deployed in centralized areas in the quarter, but then they were moved to poorer neighborhoods. So you have again issues of governance and power. Power is shifting, and maybe it's important. We've pretty much talked about the effects, and what is the change in the balance of power? If you're a citizen here, there's a number of issues. I mean, police work's now accelerated. Data can be taken more rapidly. It's accumulated quicker. You can aggregate along different sets of data, right? The accuracy's getting better. It's still not perfect. And then actualization, which I'll leave you to define that, but implementing or taking action from this data is going on. But there are particular problems, and you dedicate a section of the book about that.
1: Yeah, I think we the people are losing power to the government, even though it's being done in our names. And I think we should actually ask those questions about whether we really want to keep investing in these surveillance technologies. And if we do, what are the rules? Like, ask yourself right now, what surveillance technologies are in Washington, D.C. right now, and what are the rules about using them? You can't answer that question. In fact, the city council can't answer that question. And that's a problem, right? It could be the case that we could come to an agreement that certain cameras and certain kinds of technologies are on benefit important enough that we are willing to invest the time and money and spend that money instead of building after school programs or summer jobs or summer youth, crews or any of that stuff. Maybe. But what are the rules and how are they going to be used? And then do they work? Does crime go down? Are we watching the right places? Is it discriminatory? We can't answer those questions. And what's worse is we haven't been forcing our council people to answer them for us. And part of what I try to shift the frame in the book of not just like blaming tech companies or not just blaming police, but recognizing that they in some ways are responding to us. I don't want to blame us, but this self-surveillance is being done in a democratic way. And it could not be done in a democratic way. You could actually choose to say, hey, we have a fixed budget. In fact, we don't have much of a budget anymore. We're losing that budget. Of that money, why are we spending money tracking this kind of information if we don't know if it works? It isn't really like lowering crime the way we think it is, and there are better uses for it. And like, it could be the case that the people can defend it and say, no, this kind of technology really does help us, and here's why. But we should be having those debates, and we're not having those debates. And that to me means that we are losing power vis-a-vis the government, even though we have the power to do something vis-a-vis the government.
0: Well, this shift of power also reminds us of our history. As a person of color, many members of my communities and other communities of color have really talked about the problems before, but the mainstream's not listening. With all due respect to local news, they find two countering views, and it could be persons that look like me, and the matter's settled. We don't have a sustained, in-depth, substantial conversation about these issues. What are other things that people can do? I mean, you talk about in the judiciary that there's attempts that judges are trying to be more creative in applying the Fourth Amendment. You talk about legislatively that there things can be done, and then there are individual responses. I know it's unfair to you, but in about the 3 or 4 minutes we have, maybe you want to cover those areas.
1: Sure. The book is not just a problem book. It's a solutions book. It's trying to offer different groups of people the avenues to do something about it. So there's a whole chapter written essentially for judges to say that if you want to rethink the Fourth Amendment, some of the Supreme Court, to their credit, actually did take an initial good step toward it. But to do more things like that. What is odd is that the judges before the Supreme Court decided the case 2 weeks ago were all taking that, with all due respect, kind of cowardly way out. Like, they weren't trying to update the Fourth Amendment to meet the digital age. They're waiting for the Supreme Court to do it, but they could do it themselves. And so it's sort of trying to give them courage. Legislators, easiest way to act, like, justify the use of the surveillance technologies, come up with privacy protections so that your data. I would love to live in a world where I could use all the smart devices in that you could invent, and that data wouldn't necessarily be used against me. I don't want
0: to,
1: like,
0: there have to be limits.
1: Right. Okay. And you could write that into law. There's nothing. It's just the default that we haven't written that into law. But you could literally say, hey, this kind of information about your period tracking app or your digital diary, it's personal. The founding fathers actually thought their papers were the most private thing in the world. They would be confounded that their papers could be used against them in criminal cases. They were literally writing treasonous statements that they thought should be protected, and that was a crime. People can take actions both by supporting, you know, educational developments about, like, how it's being used, auditing it. I think a lot of times we've seen pushback when we recognize, this is to allude to your earlier point, that where are these surveillance technologies directed? Poor communities, communities of color, in ways that don't necessarily impact everyone in the same ways. And that's unfair. And that shouldn't be, that should at least be surfaced to show that where the camera's being placed, where the LPR is being used. And then doing things to sort of push back on this sort of unthinking development of these technologies. The whole point of the book is to get people to think, to debate this stuff. And to be fair, the book is filled with stories of the police getting their person, using digital technology to find the person they otherwise wouldn't find. And that's part of the story. We have to accept that. But we should be debating this in an educated fashion. And the hope for the book is to get people to start that debate.
0: Well, with that note, I thank you again. We've been talking to Andrew Guthrie Ferguson, professor of law at George Washington University Law School, and the author of Your Data Will Be Used Against You, Policing in the Age of Self-Surveillance. Thank you so much, Professor Ferguson, for being here. I think we got off to a very good start in talking about a very important issue. My thanks to you.
1: Thank you.
0: My thanks to the engineer of the hour, Brian Bernard. Thank you, sir. And to the News and Public Affairs Department of WPFW, I joined with over 100 programmers, and thanking you, the listener, for supporting programs such as this. And it's my hope that you're encouraged and empowered, and perhaps we'll meet again on the radio. Take good care.

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0: Now somebody tell me where I can go cash in all this fame.
1: Yes, indeed. There it is, y'all. Y'all know what time it is. It's blues time, y'all, and y'all listen to the blues. Don't forget the blues right here, the Wednesday edition. Y'all listening to me, Clarence the BMT, on WPFW 89.3 in the DMV, y'all. But we are definitely worldwide. Got the blues today, and I'm going to play just a little bit of it for you. That's what we came out to do, y'all. But yeah, y'all probably going to need this. These blues today, whatever it is I play for you, because of the fact that it's so hot out there and it's going to get hotter, that y'all going to need to hear some of these good old cool blues. You know, y'all know what I'm saying? Y'all see what I'm saying? Y'all hear what I'm saying to you? Y'all going to need some of these cool blues, so let me just go ahead and dig into it. But yeah, because I got the blues and you got the blues too.

you go down to the welfare, give it money to report. Some pain they said to you, we'll surely get your goat. If you tell them you sick, you better have a bad cough. 'Cause if you don't,

Yes, indeed, y'all. I told y'all I was gonna play some blues for you. You know, that ain't nothing but the blues right there. Albert Collins with "What You Gonna Do." It's welfare blues. What you gonna do when they turn their back on you? you gonna be standing there stranded, but it ain't nothing you can do. Yeah, that's the blues, y'all. If that ain't the blues, I don't know what is or was. I'm on this hot day today. I'm doing what some of my younger folks would say. I'm just chilling, and I'm chilling right here on the airwaves of WPFW 89.3 with the Wednesday edition of Don't Forget the Blues, y'all. And I told y'all I was going to play it. And so I'm going to play it. And I'm going to play it as much as possible anytime I can in any place that I can. And if you want to know why, y'all check this one out. And this would actually your old question about why I play the blues.

0: Yes, indeed. Yes, indeed, y'all. That's B.B. King right there telling you why he sang the blues, why he played the blues. Just reflecting on that, as even myself, I play the blues. And I love to play the blues, not just live on my git fiddle, but also on the radio, in my car, and everywhere I go. Y'all hear me, y'all see me, I'm playing some blues. Well, I do manage to throw in some other stuff, but what's your blues story? I know everybody got a blues story. What's your blues story? Write it down. Check the boxes, because I might come back and test you on it. Anyway, I'm having a good time right here in the studio, just chilling in this hot weather. Got the blues for you, and we're gonna keep on playing the blues for you as long as y'all continue to support WPFW. So y'all get out there, support the blues.
1: Hi, I'm Elliot, and here's this week's Live Blues Calendar. Thursday, July 16th, the Cadillac Jump is at the Cat's Eye Pub, Fells Point, Baltimore at 8. Friday, July 17th, Third Friday TGIF in Hell with Reggie Rideye and the Missing Pieces at Hell's Bottom VFW Post 350, Tacoma Park, Maryland at 7. Saturday, July 18th, the Gail Herod Band is at Dhaka Beer Garden. That's in the Navy Yard, Southeast DC at 2. Fast Eddie and the Slowpokes are at JV's Restaurant, Falls Church, Virginia at 8:30. And Big Boy Little Man are at Hink Deedle's Tavern, Rockville, Maryland at 9. Sunday, July 19th, the Peed Monsters are at Lone Oak Farm Brewery, Olney, Maryland at 2. Charlie Owen and Pocket Chains are at the Cat's Eye Pub, Fells Point, Baltimore at 4. And Wolf's Blues Show and Sit and Jam with Guy Bucci are at JV's Restaurant, Falls Church, Virginia at 8. Looking ahead to next Monday, July 20th, Memphis Gold and the Scrap Iron Band are at Westminster Church, Southwest DC at 6. And Wolf's Blues Show and Sit and Jam with Linwood Taylor are at Hank Deedle's Tavern, Rockville, Maryland at 7. If you would like to add any shows to the Live Blues Calendar, go to the website bluesandrootsmusic.com, click on the Live Shows link on the main menu, and then submit Event, and fill in the details. Now get out and enjoy some live blues.
0: Yes, indeed. Y'all heard Elliot. Get out there, support some live blues. Show the blues players your blues love. And with that, got some more blues for you. It's Wednesday, and we got it for you. Hey, look, for those of you trying to listen on the celestial body airwaves, we'll be right back at you. Just keep that dial set right where it is, and we'll be right at you. Got some more blues for you.

Yeah. Those muddy waters. Champagne and reefer. I can probably use a little bit of both of those right about now. Right about now, because there's a lot of things going on, and most of it is definitely mind-boggling, except for those who are thinking folks who can read between the lines. Read between the lines, y'all. That'll give you a better understanding of what's going on with you around here. I got a few more blues I want to play. Some more blues, because that time, y'all, is sure enough. It's not ticking. It's surfing right along. I'm playing some blues for you.

come on in. Sit right here and let's rap a while. You see, I'm kind of lonely too. And loneliness is a very, very bad thing. I have heard of loneliness blowing some very fine people's mind. Are you comfortable? Yeah, that's out of sight. I say I have heard of loneliness blowing some very fine people's mind, but you can't do that. This is a big, big world, and there's a lots of beautiful things going on in this world. You just got to hang in there and be tough. Where you live? No, no, disregard that. The most important thing, I want to know you. I said, I want to know you. Yeah, that's out of sight.

Yeah, I don't want to do it, but I got to go ahead and cut off that guitar solo. Albert King, I'll play the blues for you. And that's what I did. I came here to play the blues for you. And I hope you all appreciate it, those of you who are listening at wherever it is you're listening to, because I do understand that we are having some issues with the antenna. So those of you driving around trying to listen to the radio, is what they call it, you probably won't hear nothing but some fuzz. But Clarence the Blues Man Turner was here doing what he does. Y'all feel that? Chilling, y'all. That's what I call it. Chilling. Straight up, down, and all around. Hey, it's that time, y'all. The time is always now. Yesterday won't happen again, and we don't know what tomorrow's going to bring. So those things and those folks that you love, tell them now that you love them while you can while you can deliver it and while they can receive it. Then that's all I'm going to say to that, y'all. That's all I'm going to say to that. I'm not going to get long-winded. Y'all know what to do. Spread the love. Share the love. Tell somebody now, the people that you love, tell them you love them. While Clarence the Blues Man Turner is telling you, I love you. I love you. I love you. Y'all, be chilly. Stay cool.

Welcome to Africa Now. Today's show features Abdullah Kalamat on the Black University concept. Africa Now is next.

0: Welcome to the show. I'm Wiza Montali. The music in the background is Teacher Don't Teach Me Nonsense by Fela Kuti. The Black University as a concept and practice finds its origins in the experiences of Afrikaner peoples engaged in struggle. It developed and is still awaiting us to pick it up and use it on continuum of African peoples who understood the relationship between knowledge and practice instinctively. Brother Al Kalamat writes in The Nature and Needs of the Black University, quote, "Revolutionary change for the liberation of a people from oppressive social structures is not the special function of one course of action, but more likely the results of several. And while education is generally hoped to be a liberating force on men's minds and bodies, oftentimes it has been used as a deliberating tool in the interests of an oppressive society," close quote. Accordingly, Kwame Nkrumah compares the colonial student educated for the art of forming not a concrete environmental view of social political problems, but an abstract liberal outlook with the revolutionary student animated by the lively national consciousness who sought knowledge as an instrument of national emancipation and integrity. So it is becoming rather clear that educational institutions are vital to a liberation movement. Abdullah Kalamat is a founder of the field of Black Studies and Professor Emeritus at the University of Illinois at Urbana-Champaign. A lifelong scholar activist with a PhD from the University of Chicago, he has lectured and directed academic programs across the U.S., the Caribbean, Africa, Europe, and China. His activism stems as a former chair of the Chicago chapter of the Student Nonviolent Coordinating Committee, SNCC, in the 1960s to a co-founder of the Black Radical Congress in 1998. Here is African Isle's executive producer and co-host James Pope with Dr. Abdul Al Kalamat.
1: I'd like to take the time to thank you, Brother Abdul Al Kalamat, to join us again to have another, probably a continuation of the many conversations we have on and offline about, you know, Black studies, work, labor, movement organizing, you know, all of those particular things, and also your contributions to those. And today we want to talk about the conceptualization historically, but also some contemporary considerations of this Black university concept. And then the reason why I thought it would be important for us to talk about that and to kind of unpack that in this particular moment. Number one, I've been looking at the landscape of research and people and podcasts and different research on the Black university. I think there needs to be a little bit of conceptualization of it, right? I think most people look at the Black university as a conceptualization that fulfilled its promise in HBCUs, but that wasn't what it was. It was actually pushing HBCUs to be something more than what they actually were delivering at the time, but also Black university comes out of struggle, just like Black studies as well. But let's start here. Let's talk about the Black university and its conceptual form, and then we'll get into an article you wrote in 68 that was a Negro Digest, some ideological considerations. But this is also, we'll look at that article and anchor that into our conversation, because this is an extension of multiple things that you yourself, but also other people were involved in. So let's talk about this. What was the origin of the conceptualization or the idea of the Black university? Where did that come from? Let's talk about the origins first.
2: Well, I think, first of all, a conception that is sort of the umbrella over this entire conversation is to define politics as the art of the possible. So we look back on history, we can see what was possible. But at the time, in 1968, remember, we were dealing in the African-American political culture with the dynamic of Martin Luther King and what he represented, and Malcolm X and what he represented. King represented inclusion. and the fight to overcome the barriers of segregation and race, structural racism, et cetera. And that not only meant the inclusion at a practical level of integration of people, so the numbers of people in higher education expanded rapidly, but the inclusion at the theoretical level, that is to say, legitimating the study of the African-American experience. So the dominant representative of that was John Hope Franklin and his history from slavery to freedom. On the other hand, Malcolm represented a paradigm shift, Black power. But at the same time, that was really a reform. It was legitimating, not just inclusion, because inclusion tended to be inclusion as a younger brother, you know, as an add-on. The paradigm shift was equality. In other words, beauty was no longer the standard of Mona Lisa. It could be the standard of Nefertiti. You know, it was a shift. But in that shift, there was also the recognition of the third world revolutions that were taking place. And so Black power also included a tendency for transformation. So it was not only a paradigm shift for equality, it was a paradigm shift looking to transform. So the origin of Black university concept really was following the Malcolm paradigm shift. But within that, there were two tendencies. On the one hand, the tendency of the equality of the paradigm shift. And the other was the transformative idea that was more of a revolutionary concept. As we found out, as I started out, the paradigm shift for equality was the art of the possible. The paradigm shift for transformation was the impossible.
1: So you laid out a number of strands of thought or frameworks of thinking here, because you're talking about 1968, which I think is important for a number of reasons. You talk about paradigm shifts. We're talking about a convergence of multiple movements in a global context that is happening. And of course, the African liberation or anti-colonialist movement is really informing a lot of this possibility, right? In the context of young folk and also professors, you know, some of the professors at the time who understood the university

0: but understanding the literal conditions in the moment, putting those together, reconfiguring those to create different types of avenues. So we have Black studies. We have the role of the university. HBCUs, of course, young folk. And again, you're at the pulse of all of this. What was the sentiment, particularly as folk are thinking about the convergence of these movements? You have Black studies, of course, formulating itself, and I would say probably strengthening itself, pushing into the university, the role of the university transformation. What was that? Can we talk a little bit about that particular moment a little bit more, just to provide some texture for
1: people? I joined the faculty at Fisk University in 1967. And one of the interesting things is I discovered that there were so many courses that dealt with the Black experience that had every name that Black people had been called. There were minority, there was Negro, there were, you know, three or four other African-American. And so there was this accumulation of the inclusion. So what had happened in the HBCUs was that in many campuses, the fight to include Black people in the curriculum was being won, but not as a transformative, but as an inclusion in the standard American narratives. This was an advance of that generation. So when I entered as the Black Power generation, there was a confrontation with these other. And of course, being energized by the movement, because Black studies that we were advocating was essentially the educational expression of Black power. We were in direct confrontation with the, what you could call them, Negro studies. I think that we were young and we were ideologically passionate and we did not have the political skill to unite and lead this older generation. So it was a confrontation. They were fearful that the enemy would be so aggressive against us that they would lose what they had won. So there was a conflict. While on the other hand, we had agreed to so much. You know, there was more in unity with them than disunity. But we were a point of the spear. We were aggression is what we were about. And I think that part of what happened is that a certain cultural basis was the unifying element. So, for example, the inclusion represented the fact that on most campuses, there was a gospel choir that sang an African-American songbook of spirituals and gospel tunes. On the other hand, there was the rising inclusion of the more transformative cultural innovators in music and poetry. Later, much later, film, but poetry and music. So John Coltrane, Amiri Baraka, Sonia Sanchez, you know, so many more. That became the way in which transformative politics were expressed. But at the political level, we were not able to get that same acceptance, but we were able to coexist and we can discuss how that happened.
0: And before we get there, you talk about, you know, the notion or these two considerations, the transformative, the inclusion, the inevitable, maybe kind of rising conflicts between things won and then things that need to be sought after to extend. How much of African liberation movements informed this particular environment as well? You're looking at struggles that are happening by young folk, working class people, and colonial situations, and they are also informing. Most of you had contacts with a number of these folks as well. Could you talk a little bit about how that was kind of fueling ideological frameworks that you all were kind of pushing into this environment of this conflict as well?
1: See, it's important to say that in the African liberation struggle also had this inclusion transformative

0: dialectic. When Nkrumah, for example, earlier on, created the Institute of African Studies, that was an initiative to bring the African studies of the African experience on equal par to what had been a colonial history of research on Africa. The African Liberation Movement was to remove colonial domination to include African countries as countries that could, for example, have a seat at the United Nations. That inclusion. Within that, there was a struggle of transformation. So the fight from capitalism and socialism. There were two different approaches to the fight against imperialism. In other words, there were national bourgeoisies that were against imperialism, wanting to enable their own capitalists to dominate the accumulation of profit, as opposed to transferring all that profit to foreign countries, versus the line of socialist transformation, removing the capitalists and turning those profits into investments for the well-being of the masses of people. We, on the other hand, had that joint approach. On the one hand, the African Liberation Support Committee, for example, was against imperialism and against colonialism and against racism, and wanting to free up African countries for their own lines of development. But within that, there were people who were anti-capitalist, but not everybody was anti-capitalist. Everybody was anti-imperialist. And that struggle intensified within Africa, and it intensified here in African Liberation Support Committee. And the transformatists, you could say, were advocating socialism, that is anti-capitalism, with the model of China and the model of Cuba as the example beyond the model of 1917 in Russia. But that was a hope that was then transformed by virtue of the resurgence of capitalism and imperialism. So the struggle continued. But in terms of what was happening in the 60s and 70s, that fight for the end of the oppressive structures that prevented people from their full development, as well as, on the other hand, a transformative idea that it was possible to go beyond the anti-imperialism to the transformation of creating new societies. So, you know, Fanon, for example, or Che Guevara, or Mao Zedong, or Ho Chi Minh, I mean, these luminaries of third world ideology became points of reference for us.
1: And as again, you know, just to make sure that, you know, the through line here is young folk and also the use of philosophy of education, meaning that what is education being accrued for or accumulated for the benefit of self kind of particular endeavors or activities, or is it for the transformation of society from the masses of the collective process? Let's back up, because you made an important, I don't want this to slip in the conversation. You made an important observation in the context that there were folk who were anti-imperial, but not anti-capitalist continent of Africa. We see that, you know, obviously in this after the anti-colonialist or decolonization, where you have post-colonialism. But we also see that here in the United States, and that played out in the context of curriculum for Black studies. Let's talk a little bit more about that particular kind of contradiction. You could, you know, the anti-imperial, but the anti-capitalist. You made that point. Unpack that just a little bit more for folk who are listening.
0: Well, see, imperialism automatically created a structured hierarchy of who's on top and who is at best being exploited to serve those who are on top. So the imperialist relationship would mean that European companies and countries would control the economies of African societies and extract profits. Likewise, in the African American community, it was often thought that major corporations, major organizations would dominate the Black community and extract wealth from the African American community. So to be anti-imperialist could include and did include Black capitalists who were saying, we don't want to have our profits extracted by these white companies. We want to do it ourselves. You know, we want to have our own accumulation. That often is the way in which the Reconstruction is thought about. That 40 acres and a mule would have started out with everybody having 40 acres and a mule. But in a relatively short time, there would be Black people that would have multiple times that 40 acres. And so you would have equal inclusion of Black capitalists on a level equal to the par of the white capitalists. And so that, for example, to be admitted to one of the top research or Ivy League schools, be it Harvard or Michigan or Berkeley or whatever, meant that you had an opportunity to enter into that more elite class, which is be defined not only by income, but by your ability to control and be part of the capitalist class. And we see that in terms of the people who are on the boards of the Fortune 500 companies, the people who are even in this high tech world, the people who are graduating from Caltech or MIT, or the University of Illinois, for that matter, computer science department, creating their own startup companies and so on, becoming part of the new capitalist class. That is a way of seeing how anti-imperialism does not mean anti-capitalism. On the other hand, the transformative aspect is a way of defining the meaning of life in terms of a collective norm and not an individual way of, because most of us, for example, always have an individual orientation. I mean, just like you, I got a job. I had a job. I got a retirement. I have an income. I have bills to pay. So, of course, that is part of the issue. The question is whether or not that is the total meaning of life. Well, most of us would then expand that meaning to include our family. So we have a partner, we have children, we have other descendants. And so it doesn't take a lot of heavy thought to say that to be concerned about the well-being of your children and your descendants, maybe even your neighbors, that moves you from the individual to the social. And that is a, you know, a profound way of looking at the social problem via the environment, being the quality of education that's being offered. I mean, any aspect of society. I'm now talking about it in real terms, not just the leap, the abstract leap of talking about revolution of society. I'm talking about the fact that as human beings, we are never able to escape a social dynamic, a social aspect of our lives, because family, unless you're reptilian, you know what I mean? You know, so it's a very interesting thing. I mean, when we say, for example, something like free healthcare for all or free education for all, that is objective. And that is clear. But if I say socialism, that's an abstraction. But if you ask people, what do they mean by socialism? They would say free healthcare, free education. So one of the things that we found in the transformative that could link to what the inclusion was about, is to find a way to tell people and to help people understand that freedom is the essential narrative of African American history. So if you include that in the new way of thinking about American history, then you have to end up with the Langston Hughes, you know, never has been yet and yet must be. That yet must be is a journey toward transformation. And so that when you anchor a discussion in the actual experience of the people, we've learned. It's more possible to get people to agree than if you speak in abstract terms that are highly polemical and require esoteric discussions and removed from people's actual experience.
1: That's an important point because, you know, just so everybody, you know, is clear about what we're doing, we're setting the environment of, you know, the conceptualization of the Black University, what it was calling for, what it was attempting to do. And thank you for that, because it really is, hopefully, as folk are kind of listening and thinking through this and folk are kind of, you know, maybe researching this, trying to apply this, what we are really talking about is, at a fundamental level, is the theory and practice. And this is what people, young folk, yourself, all of you all in your generation that was developing this particular concept was very clear about. That's the reason why I said that that notion of the philosophy of education coming from an African or Africana or a Black context was rooted in a social responsibility, a collectiveness. So once Black studies and once, you know, the question of inclusion is moving into these instruments or institutions and systems of the very, you know, kind of colonial and imperial systems, that the philosophy of education has produced non-thinking people. This was the clash. This was the environment that you're talking about when you're talking about freedom, when you're talking about, you know, even the push, the initial push of Black studies being centered on specific history. But then there is a shift, a paradigm shift to the application of history as well. How do we understand things that have happened, extract, you know, different types of activities and thoughts to actually create new ways of thinking? This brings us to this particular point, right? So then you have this environment that you just set up. This culminates into a call for the Black University. Because you talk about, you know, what did that, you know, how did that come about? We talked about the environment, but some of the people, how were people thinking? Young folk clearly are groups of people were thinking, various formations, ideological tendencies. And then, of course, this notion of the Black University, there's a conference, all that other particular stuff. So now we're there and we get ready to shift into a little bit more of the, I'm vegan. I was about to say meat, but I'm vegan. So I'll say tofu of the, of this notion, the mechanisms of the, cause again, I want to get to your ideological considerations. So that's what I'm leading us to. So now we're at the point, Black University, there's a call, these tendencies. Talk a little bit about that particular moment as well.
0: Well, remember that what happened in 1966, Black power then created the Blackenization of everything. In other words, there were the Black arts movement, the Black this, the Black, everything was Black. And so Black studies, you know, was just a natural redefinition of the battlefront in higher education, and then it spread to all of education. But the concept of the Black University was another leap that represented two targets. One was the transformation of HBCUs. But the other was the imagining of something new. And actually, it started out not at the higher education level, but at the elementary and secondary level. So you had schools like Shuluwatoto. You had the independent Black institution movement. You know, what was happening at the East in Brooklyn was exemplary of what's happening all across the country. And there was even an organization that pulled all those institutions, what we would call emergent institutions, together. But so the conception of the transformation of the HBCU was, as I said, a challenge to the inclusion people, the people who had been fighting in the HBCUs. The battle had been going on at Howard. The battle had been going on at Fisk and Atlanta University. And it took many forms. One form was uniting the HBCU campus with the Black community at the level. So People's College was first established by Charles Johnson, where students and faculty went into the community to teach people how to read, since illiteracy was the very powerful obstacle. Teach people about home economics and health. But there were comparable community-based activities at Howard and also in Atlanta. So that was one aspect of it. Another aspect was the inclusion of Black scholarship, because the very people who were teaching at these institutions had gotten their degrees at elite institutions, et cetera, got their PhDs. They were students of the African-American experience, and that's why they had to fight to create curriculum around what their research was actually on. So that was part of it. But also part of it was Black leadership of the HBCUs, because many of them had had white faculty, had had white administrators and presidents. So Charles Johnson, for example, was the first Black president at Fisk. And remember, even the names of the HBCUs were about important white figures: Howard University, Fisk University, Spelman College. I mean, when I first took a job at Spelman, after I was at Fisk, I found out the chapel was named Sisters Chapel. And I thought, oh, how hip is that? Until I found out they were talking about the Rockefeller Sisters. You know, the bottom line is it was a Blackenization of the HBCUs. And within that Blackenization, there was the tendency for transformation. So Du Bois becomes a central figure in this struggle. And Horace Mann Bond becomes an important figure, because he was not only inclusion from the standpoint of the African students who were part of the anti-colonial generation. So at Lincoln University, he not only had Azikiwe, he had Nkrumah as students who went on to then lead countries in the anti-colonial struggle. But again, that generation was not transformative in total sense. So Horace Mann Bond ends up collaborating with the U.S. government. And again, it was the inclusion. So victory would be to get a Black person to be an ambassador to an African country. But it would represent the policy of the United States. But that generation was fighting to stop the structural segregation that kept Black people from advancing. We were coming behind that, you know, saying, okay, step one. But step two is, you know, being transformative. So the Black university concept had within it that inclusion and transformation dialectic.
2: 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The music in the background is Gurima by Chinoiso Marere. 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
1: And that's important, because that brings us to, obviously, if people can go get the Negro Digest, there was two issues. I think it was maybe three issues on, you know, various folk who are thinking about, what does this look like? Like, how does this be, how is this implemented? How do we find unity without uniformity? How do we really, you know, sharpen our ideological tendencies? And so what I wanted to do, I mentioned this before, is it's always tough to read people's work back to them, whether it's art or whatever. But I wanted to highlight your thinking around this particular time, because then this your thinking culminates into an article. Again, I mentioned, and the title of it, for those who want to get it, is Toward the Black University, Some Ideological Considerations. And this becomes very important because ideology is looked at, obviously, most people look at that as like a dirty word or whatever, but, you know, ideological formation and strengthening becomes important because that's the thing that's driving the actual, you know, the work. So let me read this a little bit to you here. If you don't mind, I'm gonna read some of your work here. Okay. So, and this is from, you know, the first thing you say: my primary task in this discussion, again, the discussion of the Black University or towards the Black University, is an ideological consideration of the role of a university in the liberation of the Afro-American community. It must be clear that this role has to deal with today's world as well as what ought to be. And certainly it must include the management of whatever social change is required to move effectively from the quote is to the quote ought. The university is alive for people in the world, including all of the socioeconomic and political hangups involved, and so must meet the challenge of responding creatively to whatever needs exist now for those people. That within itself is a lot, right? You could take any particular portion. You know, if you were thinking about it, this is what you wrote, you know, 68, this wasn't the end of your work. I mean, I'm still working with you. We're still thinking, you know, how to apply and, you know, in real time, some of this stuff. What do you think about that? How do you think about that in that particular moment, that particular passage from there? And also, how do we understand the pausing? I'll just say the pausing of the Black University concept, because it seemed to be, it wasn't lost. It's just kind of fragmented. People, those tendencies have still kind of the inclusion, the transformation. I would say the transformational folk are marginalized. Professors, students are kind of marginalized. So that still kind of happens. But how do we look at that? You know, if you're thinking about the ideological considerations then, but also how do we understand that today in the context, if we're trying to revive this concept?
0: Well, those two words, is and ought, are very important and are often discussed as two opposites, when the actual reality is the journey from one to the other. So the is looking at what are the actual experiences of Black people today at any given time. And whatever ought you have, like, for example, we ought to have free health care for everybody. But the question is Obamacare move beyond the is in the direction of the ought? $15 an hour. That is not what everybody actually needs to live a decent life, but it is double the salary of some people who are making $7 an hour. It's a movement away from the is in the direction of the ought. So the question of the Black University, where the university itself is organized around boards of trustees and dominant faculty that control the university, the question is, what kind of changes move from the is to the ought? So, for example, at People's College, we had this idea that we could not liberate the space of the university. That was a direct confrontation with the Board of Trustees. But we discovered that the university classrooms were empty most of the time on a 24-hour day. So we had this concept of liberated time, where we actually moved into some of those empty classrooms and started our own classes. And using the university's resources to build the basis on which we could struggle from the is to the ought. So the lesson of that ideological discussion then is to say today there are certain realities that exist. And the question is, how do we move in the direction of the ought? And I often say that you can't have a standing broad jump from the is to the ought. You can do that mentally, but actually you need to have motion and you need to have masses of people in motion. That was the magic of the 60s. The mistake we made is we thought that was going to be the new normal. You know, we didn't understand the dialectics of it. So it's the motion that is important. The vision of the art is also important, but that's abstract. That's ideological. That's ideas. The actual reality is, how are people in motion actually fighting to make changes in the real world?
1: This is also underlining these ideological considerations as you kind of outline them and we understand them today. We're also including, you know, an extension of institutions that move to that motion, that kind of keeps that motion. So if we're moving, if we're thinking about the institutional practices of the university today, firmly captured by capital, which is not something that was, I don't want to make that statement as if it wasn't in the beginning, right? You know, these institutions obviously were, particularly in the United States and, you know, other parts of the world, were rooted into capital. Capital needed workforces. They didn't need thinking people, right? They needed, you know, people to kind of feed, as some people say, the machine. What I hear in this, and of course, in the work that, you know, we're kind of thinking about, how do we move from theory to practice and also back and forth from practice to theory? Working class intellectuals had a very strong force into all of this. So being in the university or being in the context of higher education, you all did not see any distinction or any barriers, or there shouldn't be any barriers to beyond the university. You talk about People's College. We know for, you know, your involvement of the Institute of the Black World. So you had these other formations that were kind of being built or being structured to kind of support students who are on campuses, who are thinking about universities, thinking about applying their learning beyond the classroom. Talk about the importance of extending, you know, this notion or working class intellectual impulses that are kind of fueling a lot of this particular movement as well. Because again, the labor movement or labor becomes essential as we see today, because of course we're dealing with a lot of stuff. So the workers' assembly, you know, those type of things. How do we create a movement that becomes sustainable based upon the material conditions of the working class?
0: See, the fundamental issue is, who's responsible for a person's education? And if you realize that in the end, you have to be responsible for your own education. And socially, we have to be responsible for our own education. Otherwise, we then have to then submit to the limitations of the institutions that society creates, dominated by capital. And that's true in every institution. So it was the self-organization of educational activities which then manifested the self-determination idea generally. And so on campuses, one of the first things that happened is you take a class. But within that class, you would network with two or three students and create your own study group and assume responsibility for education, where you would read what the faculty gave you to read, and then you'd read other stuff as well. So that self-organization was critical. That's how I, for example, connected with a bunch of people in Chicago, how I connected with Vincent Harding, who was finishing his PhD at the University of Chicago. And then when I went to Fisk, then he recruited me to Spelman, and we created our own, not only it was interesting, it was a Department of History and Sociology at Spelman. That was the way it was structured. And Vincent was the chair, and he recruited me out of Fisk to come to Spelman. But then we were not only creating the curriculum for Spelman, we were outside of the HBCU context and creating Institute of the Black World, which was part of the Martin Luther King Center. And then we ultimately, because of the King family and what Coretta and them were doing, we had to separate, and it became its own independent institution. But the bottom line is that it was our responsibility for our education. And so the Institute of the Black World, for example, was an institution that helped to help people form Black Studies programs throughout the country. So we were the external force to what was happening internally. See, in other words, internally, if you wanted to create a Black Studies department, you had to then meet the institutional norms, make a proposal, submit it to the faculty, submit it to the Board of Trustees. They then had their own criteria. Were you going to be an institute, a center, a program, a committee, a department? You know, there were all those kind of considerations. On the other hand, we were the external organization trying to link you up with Black intellectual history. You know, what was the bibliography that you should make part of your program, that you would establish the program on the basis of? The institution had no knowledge of that. The library did not have a collection of that material. And so we were the force trying to help that.
1: So again, you know, this notion, you know, we're creating, or we're looking at the, you know, the creation or the formation of the Black University as a unifying, as a platform that unifies, obviously, you know, what's happening specifically. Again, this, those of us who, you know, kind of teach and think about Black Studies and are beginning to see as a smaller group of people who understand Black Studies as being, you know, a product of struggle. Some people think it, you know, it literally came to fruition, I should say, at the university level. But no, Black folk have always been studying and creating, you know, knowledge. And this brings us to a place where, I think we can pause. But I wanted us to kind of pause our conversation on, you mentioned Du Bois, Whither Now and Why, 1960. He talks about, you know, he says this, and I'll just read this a little bit. The American Negro has now reached a point in his progress where he needs to take serious account of where he is and whether he is going. This is how he starts this out, right? He's in 1960. He's giving a speech. He's talking to, Black folk, HBCUs. He's talking to students. He's talking to administrators. He's talking to community. This is in 1960. Again, the reason why I think is important, because again, he writes this, or he gives a speech in 1960. By the time we get to 1966, which is 6 years later, then of course, 68, this still resonates, right? So, and then 2026 still resonates. Have we taken serious account of where we are, and also really understood in this moment of global crises, this moment of a rearticulation of fascism, imperialism, by the time we get to June, July, probably, you know, if we make it, you know, there without people being on the streets with the rising prices of gas, food, all of these things that are happening. How important is it for us to look at Du Bois's and others, draw this link between Du Bois's thinking, Whither Now, Why, creation of the Black University, to where we are in this particular moment? Because again, these are prophetic. You even say this even in your own writing. You mentioned this notion of, you know, the prophetic kind of sensibilities when you're writing. You say, but at the same time, it must project itself as a prophetic institution, calling into question all that which is inconsistent with its highest ideas and organizing its activities to bring about a realization of its ideals. Again, this is in toward, you know, ideological consideration. So again, what I'm trying to do is just give us a kind of like a lens through which we can kind of assess where's the Black University now, and how, I don't even think it's how, we just go back and read, go back and engage all of the work that was done now and look at the questions that were left. Looking through Du Bois, how do we understand this moment of heightened contradiction that is actually living, you know, on the plates of people, the gas tanks of people right now?
0: Well, I think there are two important points I want to make. First, one of the ways in which we need to think about Du Bois is how he discussed the art of the possible, politics as the art of the possible, in different contexts. In other words, the whole question of the end of slavery in the way he wrote about it in Black Reconstruction, the way he wrote about the struggles in rural tenancy America, the way he wrote about the urban experience, Philadelphia and other places. So the focus on the experience and what was happening in the experience to make changes. But the point about prophecy is a very interesting point about universities, because universities don't teach students about how to deal with the next day. It's a foundation for the rest of their lives. So any curriculum, any four-year curriculum for an undergraduate degree, should be the foundation for the next 60 years. And the knowledge should give people the ability to understand the changes in experience. In other words, it's not just, do you know the literature, but do you have the capacity to follow the literature as it changes over time, to follow the social organization of society that it changes over time. And so in a given moment, it might not be obvious, but the moment we're living in right now is everybody knows that the rise of AI, 10 years from now, society is going to be different. I mean, maybe 3 years from now. You know what I mean? And if somebody's starting college today, by the time they graduate, you know, the software they're going to be using, the extent to which software is part of their lives, it's going to be different. So universities are automatically prophetic institutions, and have to, you know, accept that responsibility. The other thing is, I would borrow a concept from AACM, the Association for the Advancement of Creative Musicians in Chicago. They call themselves the ancients to the future. So we are the people who, in the future, we are their ancients. We are the foundations. You know, like today, people talk about Greece and Rome as foundation for Western civilization, or people talk about Egypt as a foundation for a certain Afrocentric orientation. We are the ancients to the future people of the African-American descendancy.

You've just been listening to a portion of a conversation between African Now's co-host and executive producer James Pope and Dr. Abdullah Kalamat, a founder of the field of Black Studies and professor emeritus at the University of Illinois at Urbana-Champaign. And the conversation was exploring the concept of the Black University. Abdullah Kalamat has lectured, taught, and directed academic programs across the U.S., the Caribbean, Africa, Europe, and China. His activism stems as a former chair of the Chicago chapter of the Student Nonviolent Coordinating Committee, SNCC, in the 1960s, to as a co-founder of the Black Radical Congress in 1998. The full conversation will be on Africa Now's SoundCloud page. That's Africa Now Online on SoundCloud. That's Africa Now Online on SoundCloud. The music in the background is Umi Says by Mos Def. That's it for Africa Now for today. I'm your host, Muiza Muntali. Up next is Headline News, followed by Shahanana Hussein Alamin, which looks at issues in Northern Africa and the Middle East. And that's followed by the women's collective Sophie's Parlor. And a little later on at 6 p.m., there's a new show entitled New World Order. And that's followed by Combeat La Caille with Eugenia Charles, which looks at issues in Haiti. Check out Africa Now on Facebook and on X, formerly Twitter, at Africa Now Online. Also, Africa Now is archived on iTunes Podcast and on SoundCloud. 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Thanks to Africa Now's executive producer and co-host James Pope. And thanks to our engineers, Kalia Chapman and Brian Burns III. And thanks to our Africa World Now Project collective of Dr. Josh Myers, Kurt Erdiston, Chanda Kozer, and Funangonda. And thanks to the entire team here at WPFW and to you for joining us. Continue to support all the great programs on WPFW. And we're going to leave you the closing song entitled Grab Education by Steel Pulse. Have a great day, have a great week, and stay safe.

0: For WPFW News in Washington, I'm Sue Goodwin. Here are some headlines. President Trump said today that U.S. Immigration and Customs Enforcement should continue to use traffic stops, despite a decision yesterday to suspend the practice. The ban on vehicle stops came after an ICE agent fatally shot a Colombian driver in Maine, and another motorist, originally from Mexico, was killed in Texas last week by an ICE agent. In a post on X this morning, the president praised ICE officers for doing a great job and argued, quote, "We cannot give up one of ICE's most important and effective crime-fighting tools, the traffic stop," close quote. There have been at least 10 deaths involving encounters with immigration agents since Trump returned to office and launched his deportation campaign. At least 4 of those deaths involved people in vehicles. In international news, Cuba's entire power grid collapsed for the third time in 2 weeks. WPFW's Noah Portner has more.
1: A massive island-wide blackout left over 9 million people without electricity and forced officials to cancel thousands of surgeries. This is the third collapse in 2 weeks and the fifth of 2026. The Cuban government has already been forced to ration fuel and institute controlled blackouts. But yesterday's power collapse represents a dangerously unplanned power failure. One Havana resident spoke to Democracy Now, saying, quote, "Because of these blackouts, I've had to throw out meat and fish. I've had to throw it all away because it had rotted. It is unfair that we are going through this situation," end quote. The main cause is the U.S. oil blockade instituted by President Trump and Secretary Marco Rubio. The Trump administration is trying to force Cuba's government to privatize the economy and give up one-party rule. Both of these goals are anathema to Fidel Castro's revolution. The summer heat is making the blackouts more destructive, and some Cubans are rallying in small, peaceful protests.
0: In more news, the United States and Iran are entering a fourth straight day of renewed fighting. Here again is WPFW's Noah Portner.
1: President Trump said that U.S. airstrikes will, quote, "continue until I say it's enough," while warning that Iranian power plants and bridges could become targets as soon as next week. In a Fox News interview, the president vowed to attack Iran each night unless a deal is secured. Iran responded with missile and drone attacks against American allies in Bahrain, Kuwait, and Jordan. At the center of the conflict remains the Strait of Hormuz. Although Trump abandoned his proposal to charge commercial ships a 20% transit fee after objections from allies, the administration has refused to lift the blockade of Iran. Iranian leaders insist that the renewed blockade has effectively destroyed the memorandum of understanding that underpinned the previous ceasefire. The fighting now closely resembles the precision strikes seen in March, but if power plants and bridges are hit en masse, the war could see a darker turn for Iranian civilians.
0: And in local news, a Pentagon spokesperson confirmed yesterday that National Guard troops will remain in Washington, D.C. through January 2029. Over 5,000 National Guard troops are currently deployed in the district as part of a summer surge. D.C. City Council members are actively criticizing the extended deployment. Ward 5 Council Member Zachary Parker called the extension dangerous and said Americans should be concerned about armed military personnel remaining in the nation's capital through an election season. For WPFW News, I'm Sue Goodwin.
2: Good afternoon, this is the Shai Rana Show with your host Zain Al-Amin. 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

there anybody in there? Just not if you can hear me. Is there anyone at home? Come on, now. I hear you feeling down. Well, I can ease the pain, get you on your feet again. Relax. I need some information first. Just the basic facts.

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I was only 5 years old in 48. We were unaware what was happening over there. It breaks my heart I came on board so late. You reached us all with your rally and your glally. Now here we stand at the gate.

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It's time to draw a new line in the sand. 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Before the settlers stole the land. When Grandma's key unlocked the door, and everyone revered the olive tree, and every human life was sacred, everyone. Every daughter, every son, with equal human rights.

That was Comfortably Numb, of course, by the great Roger Waters. He has reimagined it to basically talk about Palestine. This was

There's a lot to report on, and we have another segment that I'll share with you at the end of the show. After this brief news report, it'll be an interview with Laith Ma'roof about the new fight that has started, the new war that has begun between Yemen and Saudi Arabia. I don't think it's a war that'll go for long. But it'll cause the closing of another strait beyond the Strait of Hormuz. And for other than that, of course, we know that the war has started in full force between the US and Iran. You know, they're repeating, of course, Trump is repeating the same idiocy as before. And thinking that there will be a different results, but there won't be any different results other than the shutting down of the strait, and also the attacks, the retaliatory attacks, on the bases, US bases all over the Gulf, nations and in Jordan, has already happened. We have heard in the past week that the United States attacked 80 locations, over 100 and some attacks on Iran, and Iran retaliated with bombing 85 locations in all of the Gulf nations and in Jordan, obviously targeting US bases and bases from which the attack, which has been very much under the rule of the United States and Israel in terms of participating in a war against Iran. Most of the Jordanians are opposed to it. You have to remember, as Laith Ma'roof will remind you in this upcoming segment, that 70% of the population of Jordan are actually naturalized Palestinians. And the only thing that keeps them from revolting is the extensive security apparatus that's on par with what Saddam Hussein had, that keeps them down, keeps imprisons thousands of political prisoners, and there's surveillance on the whole population. There isn't a fly that crosses the border, as they say, without their mukhabarat, their secret service knows about it. So anyway, what we're talking about is Gulf nations and also Jordan, where the populations are against this war, where the populations are for the Palestinians against the US and Israel. And their war, just as in the United States, where we have the majority of Americans being polled that are against this war and are becoming more and more pro-Palestinian, there's a huge divide between the American people and the American government, just as there is a huge divide between all the Gulf nations and Jordan, between the people and the ruling classes. Other than that, the attacks on Lebanon continue, and the agreement that was made between the traitors in our U and the Lebanese government, specifically the president and the prime minister, that have made it with the likes of Rubio and our U.S. ambassador here in D.C. Had agreed to, which is basically giving away of South Lebanon. Obviously, most of the population is against this, and they have tried to get the U.S. the Lebanese military to actually act to fight the resistance that's fighting the occupation, and the commanders, and specifically the general that leads that Lebanese military, have refused to do so because they know that the whole trick is to cause a civil war that neither the United States government or the Israelis care about.

0: about the Lebanese themselves. Of course, there will be accounts to be settled with the president and the prime minister for this unconstitutional and an agreement that they settled on without actually talking with the rest of the government or having the agreement of the parliament, the Lebanese parliament, for example, on this issue. Other than that, we have in terms of American politics, we have several politicians right now, Democrats and otherwise, that specifically in the Democratic Party, that are now talking about that Netanyahu is causing problems for the Israeli government, and people are taking this as an issue that these people are turning, but this is just a trick. These are people that are trying to save the Israeli colony, the Israeli entity, which is as a whole is the problem. It's not just Netanyahu. You have to realize that 82% of Israeli Jews that are polled are with Netanyahu on all these attacks on Lebanon, on the massacre of children in Gaza, on the massacre of children in Lebanon, on the massacre of children in Iran, on the massacre of civilians in seven different countries. They're all on board with that. That's the sick nation that we call Israel. We call it that's why we call it an entity and not a nation. And so I just wanted to inoculate you against falling into that trap, that this is an issue that has to do with Netanyahu and his bloodthirsty ways. It's the bloodthirsty ways of an Israeli occupation that goes all the way back to 1948. So don't buy that when you hear something that sounds good from Democratic presidents. Of course, on the other hand, we have a lot of democratic socialists that are genuine in their condemnation of Israel and the Iran war, and those are being attacked by the democratic establishment, of course, because the democratic establishment and have a symbiotic agreement or a symbiotic relation with the Republican Party, as we've witnessed, where one starts a war and the other continues it, or one passes anti-immigration laws and the other builds on it and puts it on steroids, or one starts tough on crime policies and the other expands those tough on crime policies. And of course, we domestically, we are seeing the war come home, meaning that the fact that the international law has been decimated by both the Israeli government and the US government. There's no more international law. And that's why this experimentation that they did on Gaza, and the fact that the European Union, the United States, and Canada have been silent on the killing of 20,000 children and 80,000 civilians in general, that now they've just killed the 52nd person, innocent person, in the United States by ICE, the last of which was a killing in Maine, where a man was driving a 3-year-old, his 3-year-old son in the back, and he was shot dead. There has to be an accounts have to be settled, and the midterms, hopefully, we have more of DSA, more socialist-minded folks being elected, and we have a sweep where we can have an impact, where we can finally end the terror of ICE. So with that, let's listen to this long segment by Laith Maarouf, an interview with Laith Maarouf, who This is from yesterday, so it's the latest news. And he gives an analysis. He puts the whole region in context and this whole restart of the war in context and focuses on Saudi Arabia, Yemen, and Lebanon, and what's happening there. And of course, about the global economy, which is about to go down because the war has been restarted. So let's have a listen.
1: Hi everybody, today is Wednesday, July 15, 2026, and our dear friend Laith Maruf from Beirut is here with us. Welcome back, Laith.
2: Great to be with you, Nima.
1: Let me start with the negotiations, having this sort of confrontation coming back between Iran and the United States in the West Asia, in the Persian Gulf. But on the other hand, there are some sort of, talks happening between the two sides, between Lebanon, the government in Lebanon, and Israelis. What is that all about? And what is the perception in Lebanon?
2: Well, it's really a last ditch attempt by the failing government in Lebanon of President Joseph Aoun and Prime Minister Nawaf Salam to get something from their masters in Tel Aviv and New York and Washington, D.C. So, but the Lebanese government is unable to force whatever it already signed on the Parliament of Lebanon, on the cabinet of the government, on the people of Lebanon. Already, even the military of Lebanon is refusing to intervene in any political internal affairs of the country. Openly, the commander-in-chief, General Joseph Haykal, have been quoted saying these things. So the Americans and this vassal regime in Lebanon have no ability to deliver on anything this government signs on. And there's demonstrations already called, and this is the first time we're going to be seeing actual political parties join these demonstrations in Beirut around the government, barracks and offices and parliament and what have you. So it's clear that maybe this team that's going to go and negotiate with Israelis in Europe will probably, if they come back, they're not going to find the government. This is the situation in the country. The US, as we heard multiple times, has been threatening to bring its own forces to Lebanon, but I have doubts that they can do that.
1: Yeah, but I don't know what is the perception on the part of the Hezbollah, or is there any sort of, talks between the government and Hezbollah and political parties, basically not between the two. We have the parliament, we have Hezbollah, which is the parliament somehow close to Hezbollah. And what is the perception in Lebanon and among the political parties?
2: Yeah, so we heard, of course, in the last speech of Sayyid Naim al-Qassem, the Secretary General of Hezbollah, in during the commemorations of the funeral of Ayatollah Ali Khamenei, that the agreement, according to Hezbollah, is null and void already, and that Hezbollah will be defending Lebanese territory and liberating it. So they are, and that if anyone has the basically backbone, come and face us. So it's Hezbollah, I think, is very comfortable because it also knows that the vast majority of Lebanese people look at this, no matter what their background, religiously or regionally, in terms of which part of Lebanon they live, they look at this as a humiliating agreement that has been unheard of before in the struggle, more humiliating than Oslo agreements that Abbas and Arafat before him signed. So we're at this point where there's this detachment. The Speaker of the House, who leads Al-Amal Party, Nabih Berri, a member of parliament, he has also said publicly that he hasn't had any communications directly with the president since this agreement was being pushed in Washington. So there's a detachment right now between the parliamentary power and the presidential and prime minister's power and the military. And behind the Speaker of the House, when we look at the breakup of the Lebanese parliament, the 22 parties have signed on statement condemning this agreement and refusing it. So we're talking parties that are Christian, parties that are Armenian, parties that are Shias, parties that are Sunni, parties that are socialist, Druze, and what have you. So there's the vast majority of the parties in the parliament democratically oppose basically this agreement. So the country is at a crossroad and it's happening simultaneously as the United States is trying to destabilize Iraq and Yemen, creating internal strife that is, as we see in Yemen, the Axis of Resistance has succeeded in repelling any plans to create chaos in it. Lebanon is, the West is, and you know, the Empire and the Zionists are not going to fare better in Lebanon. Actually, their situation is worse, I think, for their lackeys and vassals inside the country.
1: Yeah. The Prime Minister of Iraq went to the United States meeting with Donald Trump, and it seems Washington is pursuing serious policies in Iraq, maybe some political reforms. They have done that, and with the Prime Minister, with the new Prime Minister of Iraq. But what are the main objectives, and how viable are they? Those objectives when it comes to Iraq and the combination of forces in Iraq?
2: Yeah, like the landscape in the country, Iraq, when we look geographically, the south is vast majority Shia, the center and the northwest is Sunni, and the northeast is the Kurdish population. That is also Sunni. So you have regional feuds, basically, that the Americans can play on. And as we see, that extends to the ability of the United States to intervene in Iran through the Kurdish population. And then when we look at the military power in the country, the official Iraqi army is a ragtag organization that the United States purposefully, as it occupied Iraq, disbanded the whole military and executed anyone that was in the leadership of it and made it into basically a glorified police force with no weapons that can fight off. And we saw how when ISIS invaded under directions of the Saudis, Turks, Israelis, and the Americans, the country, the Iraqi army just evaporated. And it was up to what came to fill that gap, as happened in Lebanon in the 1980s, the birth of the Popular Mobilization Units to kind of mimic the situation of Hezbollah being birthed after that collapse of all military forces in Lebanon that could defend the country from Israeli occupation. So when we look at the real power on the ground, who is it right now? It's PMU member organizations that include Hezbollah Iraq. And the United States cannot depend on the Kurdish militias, for instance, to confront the PMU if it cannot depend on the Iraqi army to do so, because the PMU's moving into Arabic areas, whether they're Sunni or Shia, is going to trigger an immediate fight back, even from the Sunni population, because of the history of the Kurdish population in Iraq being a population that came during the genocide of the Armenians, Arabs, Assyrians in the north of Bilad al-Sham, the Fertile Crescent, prior to the World War, and the fact that these Kurdish militias were involved in the ethnic cleansing and genocide of these populations at the behest of So much of the places in Iraq, what it is.
1: You're talking about the Turkish?
2: Yeah, so the Turkish Ottoman genocide of when, just before the World War One, when the Ottoman Empire was starting to feel that it's going to collapse and was scared of the largest minorities in the Ottoman Empire, meaning the Arabic peoples. And the Armenians and you know, Assyrians and such as. Okay, so they used the Kurdish militias. They told them, you can come down from the Kurdish mountain ranges, the lands that are infertile, and come ethnically cleanse and genocide, take over these lands, ethnically cleanse, and the Arabs and the Armenians and the Assyrians and what have you. And that's what happened. So it was, you know, for instance, Diyarbakir, in what is now considered the capital of the Kurds in Turkey, is the homelands of the Bakir tribe, the Arabic Bakir tribe. Erbil itself is the capital of the Assyrian peoples, okay? Ethnically cleansed of Assyrians, you know, in that period, and this the Kurdish invasion. So using Kurdish militias to invade other parts of Iraq will trigger a nationalist, you know, a sentiment within the Arabic population, no matter who, what their religious background is, okay? And also the Assyrians and Chaldeans and what have you, all of the Christian Arabic populations. So when you look at that landscape, just like Lebanon, there is no local power, military force that can confront the popular mobilization units that are allied with the Axis of Resistance. What the United States can do, as it's doing right now, is use its control of the profits of the oil and gas sales of Iraq that have to go through the banks in New York for their distribution, to use that money to try to bribe their way through the government to create some imbalance in the country and you know, internal incohesion.
1: Dave, we had a new front opening up again between Saudi Arabia and Yemen. Yemen, they were not, you know, they were not part of the fight since the beginning of the war between Iran and the United States. They stayed somehow on the margins of the conflict. But recently, as you know, Iran has broken the siege on Yemen, on the Sana'a airport, two times. First time, there was no problem. It was during the funeral, and somehow the Saudi Arabia backed down. And then we had, just 2 days ago, or the day, it was yesterday, and Iran tried to, you know, another airplane, civilian airplane, having the Yemeni delegation tried to land in Yemen, in Sana'a International Airport, which was challenged by Saudi Arabia and its fighter jets. And finally, they forced the civilian airplane to go to the other part, to the western part of Yemen, and land in an Al Udeid air base, Al Udeid International Airport. So, but the runway was hit by fighter jet, by these missiles from fighter jet, from Saudi's fighter jet. And then Yemen responded, retaliated, hitting two targets. One of them was an airbase in Saudi Arabia. The other one was the Abha, if I'm not mistaken, international airport in Saudi Arabia. So this game of tit for tat is happening between, not only between Iran and the United States, but also between Yemen and Saudi Arabia. How do you see the escalation between the two sides, looking at the situation, and how critical is that for Saudi Arabia, considering the Strait of Hormuz and the closure of the Strait of Hormuz, as we are witnessing? The blockade is back, Iran is back, and the fight is back, and Saudi Arabia, the only way out for their oil is the Red Sea, and they started this fight. Yemen may do something about it and somehow disrupt their connection to the Red Sea. How do you see that front?
2: You know, when we look at the story of the plane, obviously Iran had to send the plane to take the Yemeni delegation from Sana'a to attend the funeral of the great martyr. The Saudis at that time threatened to shoot down the plane and destroy the airport, but they didn't do it. And in order for them to try to challenge this breach of the siege on Yemen, because if the Saudis didn't challenge the siege, it will become a fact that every day there will be multiple flights coming from Iran, and they can bring anything they want to, and Yemen will be free from the siege that lasted for more than a decade. So that wasn't going to be allowed by the Saudis. So they, what they did is, as the plane was coming back, they didn't also attack the plane. They were too scared of the response if they did that. And instead attacked the airport of Sana'a and allowed the plane to land in Hudaydah airport. So now the Axis of Resistance, and Yemen specifically, who built on to kind of have a win with the funeral, add to the glory of this funeral, of this martyr, that one of the results of the martyrdom and the funeral of the great Ayatollah Ali Khamenei is the end of the siege on Yemen. That's what the Axis of Resistance was trying to achieve. Now, because the stupid Saudis attacked, then the Axis of Resistance has to create another deterrence and try one more time to bring planes. And as we see, by doing parity of attacks on a civilian airport in Abha, which is, by the way, part of Yemen, that was occupied by the Saud kingdom with guns by the British in 1930 and ethnically cleansed. Abha and Asir and Najran in that area that is south of Mecca, that was all a Yemeni land until 1930, when the Saud Wahhabi death squads were unleashed with British guns on the region. So, and this is something the resistance and the Yemeni Ansarullah and Yemeni government refers to always and says, you know, there's a, if the Saud family continues this way, we're going to be liberating the Yemeni lands that were occupied in 1930, and maybe liberating, which is one step further, Mecca, from the control of this. I'm not saying that this is going to happen right now. I'm just putting you in the context of what is Abha for some of our viewers that don't know what is Abha. And clearly, right now, the Saudis, if they don't reply, which it is not a full open war right now between Saudi and Yemen, then Yemen has to test bringing more flights to assure this end of the siege. And Yemen also announced that it has created a siege on Saudi transport through Bab al-Mandeb. Right now, no ships going to Saudi Arabia and or coming out of Saudi Arabia or is associated with the Saudis will be allowed by, to pass Bab al-Mandeb. So this is going to create a chaotic moment for the Saudis without Yemen hitting the pipeline that brings Saudi oil from the east to the Red Sea. The fact that now the Saudi ships that are, most of them, 60 or 70% of Saudi oil goes to the East Asian market, China and Japan and Philippines and what have you. Now they can't go through the Bab al-Mandeb. They have to go through Sina and travel all around Africa to try to get to the East Asian markets. And we will see chaos now starting to build up in those markets because of this move.
1: They hit one of the Saudi drones in Yemen. And this is the capabilities. I don't know, what do we know about their air defense systems? They're basically similar to what Hezbollah has, because Hezbollah has its own air defense systems. Are they similar or they're different? What is your take on that?
2: I think what the Yemeni armed forces have is more developed and more advanced, not because Hezbollah cannot have these developments, but because the territory of Lebanon is really hard to hide a air defense systems and radar systems that have to go with these air defense systems, especially when you have a lot of intelligence agencies everywhere and the country is contested. At least in Yemen, the areas that Ansarullah and the National Yemeni Army are in control of are uncontested, and they can put whatever they want to anywhere. And so what we see actually, the air defenses that the Yemenis have are clearly closer to what Iran has, especially when you look at the videos that they release and you look at the quality and the coding around the screen. You're looking at very similar systems that the Iranian armed forces have been developing and using. Most probably, there's also Yemeni engineers that are working for a long time Iran, the way it works with Axis of Resistance members or anti-imperialist forces like the old Syria and North Korea and the old Pakistan was joint development, engineers exchanges and so forth. So Yemen could be building parts of these systems and or getting them from Iran. And in general, of course, this is why the Saudis are freaking out, because if there is flights coming directly before this, challenge flight that Iran and Yemen put forward, if you wanted to go to Sana'a, when the airport was open, you had to go through either Riyadh or the capital of the Saudi kingdom, or Amman, the capital of the Jordanian state. And you had to get approval from the intelligence of the Saudi government and the Jordanian government to get on this flight. So there was no way for, this, movement between Iran and Yemen to be safe. I think that Yemen and Iran will try to make this into a permanent reality.
1: I think you remember when the United States decided to defeat Yemen when, in the initial months of the Trump administration. In those days, they, if I'm not mistaken, it was a case in 1 week, they hit three American drones, MQ-9. These are serious weapons. And if you hit those drones, and you then imagine what is the capability when it comes to the Saudi drones, which are not American drones. I don't know, they're getting them from Turkey or somewhere else, but they're not American drones, MQ-9 or these sort of drones, which are much more.
2: They're actually Chinese drones. The people, I don't have the the name of the version of drone, but it was filmed, and they know it's Chinese drones. So China was selling, of course, drones to much of the Gulf monarchies. Is it going to be continuing to do that? I don't know. We'll see how things develop. But one important thing about Yemen is its geography. So these very high altitude mountains, they are the highest mountains in the region. And you put on them and because it's so much detail in the terrain up and down and crevices and so on, drones that are there to collect information and guide and or hit missiles, they have to go down even if it was the mountains are not this high, just to be able to get a clear target and so forth. So the American and Saudi drones and what have you are all vulnerable in the terrain because of how the geography of Yemen, and Yemen and its armed forces know exactly how to use their territory and the advantages that it gives them to take down these drones.
1: Yeah, the drone is called Wing Long 2, it's a Chinese drone that they're using. I don't see, it's not the latest version of the Chinese drones. It's basic. It seems some sort of old Chinese drones that they're using in Saudi Arabia. Laith, the other point is that the air defense system of the UAE, what do we know about the air defense system? Is it Israeli, or they're going to get more? I don't know if, because Israel was sending Iron Dome, part of the Iron Dome air defense system. I don't know if they have the Patriot system, because Patriot is somehow different, a combination, some sort of integration of multiple air defense systems together. But do they have, are they receiving some sort of air defense systems from the United States?
2: Yeah, I mean, we haven't seen any visual confirmation of Israeli air defense systems in the Emirates. And it will be very, very easy to spot them because of this flat land, you know, the Emirates, there's nowhere to hide things. Iran would have long time ago showed us photos of those, because it would have played perfectly in its propaganda and giving it more and more justification to hit the United Arab Emirates. So I doubt that there is. Is there Israeli troops on the ground inside the Emirates? Yes. Is there Israeli intelligence on the ground? Yes. Are they directing the actions of this vassal regime? Yes. And the Iranian armed forces know this. And most probably many of those hits that we saw, you know, during the 40-day war on those hotels and so on, where there was no announcements of American or Western soldiers or intelligence getting harmed, that those were Israeli targets and that they were also liquidated or harmed in those attacks. So there is a clandestine war in that sense on Emirati territory between the axis of resistance and the Israelis. The air defenses that are currently being used are all American-based or NATO-based in the United Arab Emirates. How many of them are still active, and how fast can the U.S. Replace the ones that are getting hit every time? We watched all those videos with the failures of these Patriot systems to intercept Iranian incoming missiles that hit the batteries and the control and command. So this is not easy to replace, especially with the war expanding to the seas. How is the U.S. going to replace them? They have to land their biggest cargo, military cargo airplanes in the Emirates with new systems, and they will become even targets themselves. So the U.S. is in a, and the UAE or Kuwait and Qatar and Bahrain and the Jordanians, every day that they're losing one of these air defense systems means it's going to take months to replace it, and would require another ceasefire to do so.
1: There were some reports that something like 500 and 600, maybe 1,000 forces, HTS forces, in the northern Lebanon, which are trying to get prepared or somehow being connected with the government in Syria and in coordination with Washington, may start something in the northern part. What do we know about that?
2: I think this is another attempt at repeating the scarecrow of ISIS invading Lebanon at the behest of al-Julani to thrash Hezbollah. We've heard this now how many times since the fall of the government of Bashar al-Assad. It's since, you know, basically January 2025, basically we're hearing these threats of invasion. It is not going to happen. There was tests of runs of it that failed miserably. 3,000, 4,000 ISIS, HDS, whatever you want to call them, whatever they want to brand them, will be wiped out by the tribes in the north of Lebanon if they try to invade from there within minutes. This is not a real fighting force that could, defeat any of the resistance groups in Lebanon, let alone Hezbollah as an organization. That's an impossibility. So it's part of this propaganda or psychological warfare ad constantly, storyline after storyline, that shows some supposedly that the U.S. is strong and its vassals are ready to face, but they're not. And so if you hear this one more time, that somehow, Wahhabi death squads are going to invade from Syria. Remember the scarecrow, and this gray crow is stuck on a stick, and he can't do nothing. He can't move really too. And that's the situation of the HDS government. They're stuck in the main cities of Syria, trying to keep police realities. There's not enough of them after the re-export of the international Wahhabi death squads from Syria. And they're just a scarecrow.
1: Do you see the new round of war, which is happening as we talk right now? The United States is attacking Iran in the southern part. Iran is responding, attacking Bahrain, Kuwait, Jordan, which was significant. The attack on Kuwait and Bahrain and Jordan, it somehow escalated on the part of Iranians and hit many targets in these countries. And do you think that as if everything escalates, if they get back to some sort of all-out war, are we going to see Yemen joining? Are we going to see Iraqi with the new prime minister of Iraq? How is that going to be difficult for the Iraqi resistance to join the fight? How do you see the combination of forces if something happens, something big happens in the region?
2: Yeah, I think we will not see a stop to right now the attack. It's actually just going to accelerate, especially as the World Cup ends in the United States and the U.S. can get back some of its investment in this theatrical show that's worse now that the WWF

0: devastate their economy, it's going to devastate their everything in their countries. Are they prepared for that, or are they really behind this?
1: Well, their money is in British and American banks for decades, and they really don't have control of it. The only thing that these emirs have control of is the 10 or 20% that is left for them as a royal family to play with. The rest is decided by some Jewish supremacist banker in Wall Street or whatever, where it's spent, and it's all spent usually on the British and American economy, and that's the backbone of the imperium.
2: For WPFW News in Washington, I'm Sue Goodwin. Here are some headlines. President Trump said today that U.S. Immigration and Customs Enforcement should continue to use traffic stops, despite a decision yesterday to suspend the practice. The ban on vehicle stops came after an ICE agent fatally shot a Colombian driver in Maine, and another motorist, originally from Mexico, was killed in Texas last week by an ICE agent. In a post on X this morning, the president praised ICE officers for doing a great job and argued, quote, "We cannot give up one of ICE's most important and effective crime-fighting tools, the traffic stop," close quote. There have been at least 10 deaths involving encounters with immigration agents since Trump returned to office and launched his deportation campaign. At least 4 of those deaths involved people in vehicles. In international news, Cuba's entire power grid collapsed for the 3rd time in 2 weeks. WPFW's Noah Portner has more.
3: A massive island-wide blackout left over 9 million people without electricity and forced officials to cancel thousands of surgeries. This is the 3rd collapse in 2 weeks and the 5th of 2026. The Cuban government has already been forced to ration fuel and institute controlled blackouts. But yesterday's power collapse represents a dangerously unplanned power failure. One Havana resident spoke to Democracy Now, saying, quote, "Because of these blackouts, I've had to throw out meat and fish. I've had to throw it all away because it had rotted. It is unfair that we are going through this situation," end quote. The main cause is the U.S. oil blockade instituted by President Trump and Secretary Marco Rubio. The Trump administration is trying to force Cuba's government to privatize the economy and give up one-party rule. Both of these goals are anathema to Fidel Castro's revolution. The summer heat is making the blackouts more destructive, and some Cubans are rallying in small, peaceful protests.
2: In more news, the United States and Iran are entering a 4th straight day of renewed fighting. Here again is WPFW's Noah Portner.
3: President Trump said that U.S. airstrikes will, quote, "continue until I say it's enough," while warning that Iranian power plants and bridges could become targets as soon as next week. In a Fox News interview, the president vowed to attack Iran each night unless a deal is secured. Iran responded with missile and drone attacks against American allies in Bahrain, Kuwait, and Jordan. At the center of the conflict remains the Strait of Hormuz. Although Trump abandoned his proposal to charge commercial ships a 20% transit fee after objections from allies, the administration has refused to lift the blockade of Iran. Iranian leaders insist that the renewed blockade has effectively destroyed the memorandum of understanding that underpinned the previous ceasefire. The fighting now closely resembles the precision strikes seen in March, but if power plants and bridges are hit en masse, the war could see a darker turn for Iranian civilians.
2: And in local news, a Pentagon spokesperson confirmed yesterday that National Guard troops will remain in Washington, D.C. through January 2029. over 5.

5,000 National Guard troops are currently deployed in the district as part of a summer surge. DC City Council members are actively criticizing the extended deployment. Ward 5 Council Member Zachary Parker called the extension dangerous and said Americans should be concerned about armed military personnel remaining in the nation's capital through an election season. For WPFW News, I'm Sue Goodwin.

Welcome to Sophie's Parlor. I'm Helen, your diva of today, and I'll be playing music by women, about women, but for everyone to enjoy. Today's theme is What the Fire Could Not Take. Today's Sophie's program moves through the four movements: descent, struggle, alchemy, and emergence, tracing how women in jazz have transformed hellish situations, both intimate and historical, into sound. Personal grief and political violence sit side by side here because the music has never treated them as separate.

In that last set, we started out with Four Women by Gabby Simone, from originally Baltimore native, who moved to New York City probably after she was on American Idol. But I'm featuring songs that are, they're also performed by other people. So as a result, I had Nina Simone doing Strange Fruit. And then that last piece was Kogun, which means Lone Force, by Toshiko Akiyoshi and the Lou Tabakin Big Band. Every hell has a shape. Today we are starting in the middle of it. No easing in, no resolution promised yet. These are songs written from inside the dark. Personal grief, historical violence, exile, loss. Women in jazz have never needed permission to name what hurts. We're going to sit with that for a while before we climb out.

WPFW continues to celebrate our 50th year with our third benefit concert at the Palisades Hub on Sunday, July 26th from 4 until 6 in the afternoon, including live jazz music by local artists. There will be a performance by Washington pianist Janelle Gill leading a trio, with opening set by bassist vocalist Zoe Jorgensen accompanied by guitarist Parker Spears. More information about attending this event is on our homepage, wpfw.org. 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

You are listening to Sophie's Parlor here at WPFW. I am Helen, your diva of today, playing music by women, about women, but for everyone to enjoy. In that last set, we heard Alice Coltrane's Turiya and Ramakrishna, which was a piece that she composed after the tragic death of her husband. Then that last piece was Freedom Day by Khan Flo Ma. I'm not able to find a lot of information online, but it's part of the whole theme of today. What the fire could not take. Surviving isn't passive. This set is about refusal. Women who would not go quiet, who would not resolve their dissonance just to make it easier to listen to. Some of this is confrontational. Some of this is just relentless. Either way, it's not asking for comfort.

0: For WPFW News in Washington, I'm Sue Goodwin. Here are some headlines. President Trump said today that U.S. Immigration and Customs Enforcement should continue to use traffic stops, despite a decision yesterday to suspend the practice. The ban on vehicle stops came after an ICE agent fatally shot a Colombian driver in Maine, and another motorist, originally from Mexico, was killed in Texas last week by an ICE agent. In a post on X this morning, the president praised ICE officers for doing a great job and argued, quote, "We cannot give up one of ICE's most important and effective crime-fighting tools, the traffic stop," close quote. There have been at least 10 deaths involving encounters with immigration agents since Trump returned to office and launched his deportation campaign. At least 4 of those deaths involved people in vehicles. In international news, Cuba's entire power grid collapsed for the third time in 2 weeks. WPFW's Noah Portner has more.
1: A massive island-wide blackout left over 9 million people without electricity and forced officials to cancel thousands of surgeries. This is the third collapse in 2 weeks, and the 5th of 2026. The Cuban government has already been forced to ration fuel and institute controlled blackouts. But yesterday's power collapse represents a dangerously unplanned power failure. One Havana resident spoke to Democracy Now, saying, quote, "Because of these blackouts, I've had to throw out meat and fish. I've had to throw it all away because it had rotted. It is unfair that we are going through this situation," end quote. The main cause is the U.S. oil blockade instituted by President Trump and Secretary Marco Rubio. The Trump administration is trying to force Cuba's government to privatize the economy and give up one-party rule. Both of these goals are anathema to Fidel Castro's revolution. The summer heat is making the blackouts more destructive, and some Cubans are rallying in small, peaceful protests.
0: In more news, the United States and Iran are entering a fourth straight day of renewed fighting. Here again is WPFW's Noah Portner.
1: President Trump said that U.S. airstrikes will, quote, "continue until I say it's enough," while warning that Iranian power plants and bridges could become targets as soon as next week. In a Fox News interview, the president vowed to attack Iran each night unless a deal is secured. Iran responded with missile and drone attacks against American allies in Bahrain, Kuwait, and Jordan. At the center of the conflict remains the Strait of Hormuz. Although Trump abandoned his proposal to charge commercial ships a 20% transit fee after objections from allies, the administration has refused to lift the blockade of Iran. Iranian leaders insist that the renewed blockade has effectively destroyed the memorandum of understanding that underpinned the previous ceasefire. The fighting now closely resembles the precision strikes seen in March, but if power plants and bridges are hit en masse, the war could see a darker turn for Iranian civilians.
0: And in local news, a Pentagon spokesperson confirmed yesterday that National Guard troops will remain in Washington, D.C. through January 2029. Over 5,000 National Guard troops are currently deployed in the district as part of a summer surge. D.C. City Council members are actively criticizing the extended deployment. Ward 5 Council Member Zachary Parker called the extension dangerous and said Americans should be concerned about armed military personnel remaining in the nation's capital through an election season. For WPFW News, I'm Sue Goodwin.

You're listening to Sophie's Parlor here at WPFW. I am Helen, your diva of today. My theme today, what the fire could not take. In the set before the news, we heard Carla Bley, Andy Shepherd, and Steve Swallow with Life Goes On. Then we heard Flora Purim with Chick Corea's 500 Miles High. Then Renee Marie with The Beatles' Blackbird in a very different presentation. And then the harpist Dorothy Ashby with Essence of Sapphire. This last piece was Marilyn Crispell with Anders Jorman with For the Children. Sophie's Parlor is the oldest continuous women's radio program on the planet. We do play women's music, music by women, about women, but for everyone to enjoy. So this next set is alchemy. Something does start to shift here. Not victory, but transformation. It's about what happens when pain gets metabolized into something else. Faith, tenderness, inheritance, fire that builds instead of destroys. Women in jazz doing the slow work of turning the underworld into material.

0: We heard Cassandra Wilson with Death Letter from, and that was actually a part of the soundtrack of Ken Burns Jazz, The Story of American's Music. Then we heard Esperanza Spalding, Algebra Blessed, Lionel Luecke with Black Gold from Black Lives Matter. Every hard thing you survive changes what you're made of. This next stretch is that changing, quieter than the struggle before it, but not smaller. Grief becoming grace, rage becoming clarity. This is the alchemy movement, and it's the hinge of the whole 2 hours.
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0: We heard Somi performing Ingele from a record called Holy Room, live at Alte Oper with Frankfurt Radio Big Band. And then that last piece was Shirley Horn, right here from D.C., with A Time for Love. And here's the light, not because the hell is forgotten, but because these women in jazz insisted on joy anyway. As an act of will, sometimes as an act of defiance. We close this afternoon with music that it has earned its brightness the hard way.
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And so will I. And so will you. And we are going to stay tuned to WPFW and get all the information that we possibly can that is not heard on other mainstream media platforms. This is where we have to stay. So that's the end of my show. I'm going to wrap it up with Jerry Allen with Feed the Fire, but the fire of righteousness, the fire of women power, the fire of democracy, everything. So thank you so much for listening. We heard Nina Simone with Feeling Good, and we heard Liz Wright with Freedom. I will. News is coming up next.

0: From WPFW News in Washington, I'm Sue Goodwin. Today is Wednesday, July 15th. Here are your Pacifica News headlines. House Republicans have unveiled a $95 billion funding package that combines defense spending with a sweeping overhaul of federal election law. WPFW's Noah Portner has this report.
1: Speaker of the House Mike Johnson proposed a bill that would provide tens of billions of dollars to continue military operations in Iran and also aid farmers affected by the rising fuel costs caused by that war. But the bill also includes $10 billion to encourage states to adopt stricter voter identification laws and proof of citizenship requirements modeled on President Trump's Save America Act. Likely for political purposes, Republican leadership has decided to package defense spending and their controversial voter legislation together. In related news, yesterday, Senate Democrats rejected an unprecedented $1 trillion defense spending bill. The bill passed today by the House is expected to face unified Democratic opposition, much like the $1 trillion defense bill. But Republicans hope to move it through the budget reconciliation process. This would allow many of its provisions to pass the Senate with a simple majority instead of the usual 60 votes.
0: In more news, in its most recent casualty update, the Ministry of Health in Gaza said today that Israeli airstrikes have killed at least a dozen people in Gaza over the past 2 days. Among them are 3 members of a family, a father, a mother, and their 6-year-old daughter, who were killed in an Israeli air attack on an apartment in central Gaza today. Israel's near-daily attacks on Israeli citizens continue despite a ceasefire deal that took effect in October. In related news, the Palestinian Medical Association today organized solidarity rallies across the Gaza Strip, calling for the immediate release of medical personnel held in Israeli prisons. Hundreds of medical staff, including senior physicians, nurses, and paramedics in Gaza, have been detained, along with the killing of medical workers and attacks on hospitals. The healthcare system Gazans rely on is near collapse. In more international news, yesterday, Cuba's entire power grid collapsed for the 3rd time in 2 weeks. Here again is WPFW's Noah Portner.
1: A massive island-wide blackout left over 9 million people without electricity and forced officials to cancel thousands of surgeries. This is the 3rd collapse in 2 weeks and the 5th of 2026. The Cuban government has already been forced to ration fuel and institute controlled blackouts, but yesterday's power collapse represents a dangerously unplanned power failure. One Havana resident spoke to Democracy Now, saying, quote, "Because of these blackouts, I've had to throw out meat and fish. I've had to throw it all away because it had rotted. It is unfair that we are going through this situation," end quote. The main cause is the U.S. oil blockade instituted by President Trump and Secretary Marco Rubio. The Trump administration is trying to force Cuba's government to privatize the economy and give up one-party rule. Both of these goals are anathema to Fidel Castro's revolution. The aging equipment used by Cuba, much of it dating to the 1970s and 80s, is also partially to blame. The summer heat is making the blackouts more destructive, and some Cubans are rallying in small, peaceful protests. From WPFW News in Washington, I'm Noah Portner.

Welcome to Sojourner Truth. We live in a global world. We are all interrelated. So on Sojourner Truth, we work to bring directly to you news and views on local, national, and international policies and stories that affect us all. And we draw out how those of us most impacted, women, communities of color, and other communities, are responding. We also discuss the relationship between art and politics.

0: You are listening to Sojourner Truth with your host, Nana Jumpy. Today on Sojourner Truth, we talk with Abaji's Director of Policy and Advocacy, Ronald Claude, on the Supreme Court's recent decision allowing the revocation of Haitian temporary protective status. And then we speak with Dr. Barbara Ransby about the necessity of Black voting power and the left as we reimagine democracy. All this and more on Sojourner Truth. You are listening to Sojourner Truth with your host, Nana Jumpy. We look at the devastating decision by the U.S. Supreme Court to allow the administration to strip over 350,000 Haitians living in the United States of temporary protective status, commonly known as TPS. Pleased to discuss this decision, what it means, and next steps with the Haitian American Director of Policy and Advocacy for the Black Alliance for Just Immigration, Mr. Ronald Claude. Greetings, Ronald.
1: Hi, Nana. How are you?
0: Well, I think we both could be better and at the same time.
1: Yes, absolutely.
0: Our comrade says alive and kicking, and that's it. And I'm definitely kicking in certain directions. So we have this decision by the United States Supreme Court. They sure know how to make people wait. They know sure know a cliffhanger, waiting till almost the last day to make a decision about whether TPS holders who are Haitian are going to be able to have their TPS extended, or whether they were going to allow the Trump administration to revoke TPS, and they chose to allow it. The opinion is 70 pages long. It fell on ideological grounds. So you had six that were, you know, the six conservatives voting to allow the Trump administration's revocation, the three so-called liberals to rule against that, you know, to dissent. Let's talk about the two main reasons that were given. Again, it's a 70-page piece, listener, so it's very long if you want to go through that. But the two main pieces, let's talk about them one by one. So firstly, the plaintiffs, the TPS holders, had said in their lawsuit that the revocation of TPS was unlawful, unconstitutional, because it was the result of racism. They said that Trump was clearly racist against Haitians. And the majority said, what are you talking about? Nothing to see here. Your thoughts?
1: Well, yeah, this is unfortunately part of the course. And, you know, we talked briefly before this, and I still am questioning, is this really the best of the best that all our law schools can offer? But quite frankly, you know, it is something that they are choosing to do that is, you know, where that serves the cruelty, which is the point, right? And it ignores the fact that it is racist. They went through and reviewed and saw quotes and video of this administration, the current president in the White House, saying word for word things like Haitians eat cats and dogs. They have AIDS or HIV, and, you know, all these dangerous, violent, racist tropes like he associated with Haitians. And they said that it had nothing to do with race. And this was simply just about, he doesn't like the Haitians, but it's nothing about race. Well, I don't know how you can hear those comments, understand their context, the historical context of it. Like, you know, this is not new things that unfortunately have been associated with Haitians, and to say that it has nothing to do with race. And so on that grounds, the court apparently has ignored it, and they're like, oh no, it's not racist. And maybe at best, Trump doesn't like the Haitians, which is that is ridiculous. But again, it's part of this how this court has moved in the last, this iteration of it, right? I can't even say last few weeks, right? This is what it's been for the last few years.
0: Absolutely. I mean, the thing that's so interesting is that when in Trump when they first got when he first asked to revoke TPS and revoke TPS, there was arguments that were made around the racism and the ways in which this administration or that administration, Trump won, the ways that they had described Haiti, had described African countries. And it was, it was understood. Ninth Circuit said, yeah, that's racist. And it was allowed to hold by this court. This is the thing that's so interesting. It's like, yes, this court is terrible and it's been terrible. But in this particular term of the Trump administration, it has just been horrific, right? And so the
1: Right.
0: court then, held it. It was held. TPS was not revoked. We had a whole term of the Biden administration only to come into this administration. And suddenly, what was clearly racist before is not racist now. And of course, we could say that with the Calais case, in terms of their decision that you cannot resolve race discrimination using race, right? Can't use race to help race, all of that foolishness that's coming out of there. And, as you pointed out, it is par for the course. And so, we can expect that that will expand. And when we start finding people leaving nooses on people's desks and making comments about watermelon and fried chicken to Black people, I'm sure this court will also be finding no employment discrimination there because that's not going to be racist either. Moving now to the second big ground, which was the ground of Haiti is fine. What are you talking about? Or if Haiti is not fine, then it's the best that Black people deserve. A quote that from Stephen Miller shortly after the ruling, he said that Haiti is in the same, as good condition as Chicago or St. Louis. Literally backhand slapping Black people in three different locations at once.
1: Right.
0: Is Haiti in a better condition than it was or than it has been during this whole time that Haitians have been under temporary protective status? And why does that matter?
1: I don't even know where to begin, because I've been a part of work that the whole premise of it has been how important it is that we finally just have our hands off Haiti, in the sense of almost, to put it simply, allowing Haiti to be so free that they're able to make mistakes, and that just has not been the case. And I joke that I'm old, but not by much. But as long as I can remember, I'm talking about 2004, so before the 2010 earthquake, Haiti has been messed with. Then the Haitian earthquake came, and then it's like, people are taking some of the funding that was supposed to go for the relief. And then it's like don't get me started on the assassination of the president more recently in 2021 or 2022 it was. And now, all that you remember, I remember so many talks a couple years ago how Haiti has to have free and fair democratic elections. There's been no elections. But there's been a couple of new prime ministers. I don't know how they got there in a democracy. And so you see all of these, and don't even, and then I'd even mention the UN and how, spreading cholera throughout Haiti, or even the Kenyan troops coming to support. So all of this does not give the sense of, yeah, everything's okay, nothing to see here, y'all. We proceed as planned. That energy and this idea that Haiti's okay and nothing's going on and it's safe and it's normal is just not true, because quite frankly, the people that are, or the folks that I would, consider that are one of the main problems for why, Haiti can't get on track, so to speak, is this administration, this country's, historic policies around it, and quite frankly, so much.

0: the asylum because of because for the simple fact that, you know, the case was like, I can't go back to Haiti, it's so bad, etc. Like, I won't be safe, right? Now, maybe not so bad, but I won't be safe if I go back. And then them saying that, well, Haiti always is like this. This is what Haiti is. So again, it's this idea of like, this is the best it's ever gonna be. This is what these black folks deserve. And regardless of the roles we played in making it so, you know, this is we will send them back to, you know, their death or to their, you know, to whatever awaits them because that's all they deserve. That's what's supposed to happen to them. And it's just sad, it's cruel. And again, it seems like it's ignoring all the laws of international law, human rights, etc., that we're supposed to be abiding by.
1: You are listening to Sojourner Truth with your host, Nana Jumpy, and we are speaking with Ronald Claude, Director of Policy and Advocacy with the Black Alliance for Just Immigration, on the SCOTUS decision revoking temporary protective status for over 350,000 Haitians in the United States.

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1: Thinking about how many people we're talking about. So at some point towards the very end, like right before the court was going to make its decision, Syrian TPS holders were added to the case because the court will do that. Sometimes it'll take similar cases and combine them into one if they feel like our decision here is going to matter, you know, and count. No need to say the same thing twice. Syrians that have TPS, 6,000. Mm-hmm. Haitian TPS holders, over 350,000.
2: Yeah.
1: And again, you know, what, you know, you are Haitian American.
2: Yes.
1: Have family, obviously, community, etc. That are impacted, people in mixed status families with folks that are TPS holders, 350,000. I mean, these are folks that are all embedded in our communities, in our families, in our lives.
2: Right.
1: What has this experience been from them? You know, as a person that is in conversation, the conversations that are not just the policy workspace, right? The conversations right. that are not just the organizing power building space, the conversations with the nurses, with the, you know, that's the regular folks, service workers, right? The regular folks who have TPS. What has it been for them over this past year in particular that TPS had been revoked?
2: Yeah, you know, it's been hard, and it's been like balancing this constant worry, looking over your shoulder, never being able to take that deep breath or that sigh of relief, right? And so that's what they've been living with for the past few years as TPS has been, you know, up and down in terms of its stability, in terms of like, is it going to be continued? Will I be able to work? Will I be able to provide for my family? Will I be able to pick up my kids from school safely, etc., like you're saying? And I think what is even more telling is that the Haitian community, and in any community really, but you know, specifically as the Haitian community is the one I know and I'm a part of, we're a proud people. And the last few weeks, you could see that joy and pride really demonstrate itself after, you know, watching the Haitians celebrate the men's national team making the World Cup. And the Haitians didn't win a game in that World Cup, but there was so much joy, an opportunity to talk about our country in a positive light, to talk about our history, our mentality of never giving up, and how our efforts to be one of the first free Black countries in the Western Hemisphere was spread throughout spread out throughout Latin America. And there was so much pride, folks sharing the history and talking. And for all of that, you know, and to reach a climax or a peak yesterday, when Haiti scored their first goal in the World Cup after 52 years. Right. And so everyone is excited. Everyone's happy and going over the moon. And we lost that game. But, you know, it was just a matter of like, it was great. It was cool to feel Haitian, and everyone from, you know, folks on the island, folks across the diaspora in this country, and even Haitians in Canada.

0: or France, we all were collected and unified around that. And then just for it to dissipate in less than 24 hours with this type of decision and cruelty that doesn't see us as human, doesn't see the positive essence we bring or the fabric we are to the communities that we're a part of. And so, yeah, it's been hard. But, I also will say that because we are who we are in terms of never giving up, I think people are still, putting their head down, trying to figure it out. But there's a lot of worry. And there's a lot of like, what happens next? What should I do? And all those questions that I know we will get into a little bit. So I think right now folks are, still looking over their shoulder. Unfortunately, the energy and excitement that maybe they experienced from the World Cup has dissipated to, shoot, like, how am I going to support the folks I know that this decision is going to impact? And, where do we go from here? And even, and the more astute folks, I'll end here, are also understanding how the arc of this country, the history of this country, was that there was a letdown even before this administration. Looking at, both parties in terms of the roles they played in terms of what could have been done to avoid this situation, right? What were the efforts that, what were the opportunities missed to provide a permanent pathway or permanent protection for these Haitians and other folks on TPS, maybe under a Biden administration? So that's all the types of conversations and feelings that are happening. But nonetheless, I think we're trying to stick together and try to figure out what is the best next steps and what should we be telling our communities and folks that are going to be negatively impacted by this decision.
1: Yeah, I can only imagine. I can only, I mean, I am not Haitian, but I have Haitian family, folks that I love. And I'm telling you, I have been just even leading up to today, just feeling sick. Like I told someone, I was like, I feel like I'm gonna have a heart attack. And part of it's just because we know that the fact that Trump is a racist or that this administration is racist is not mean anything to these racist Supreme Court justices. They're like, right, that's our boy. And so, and just knowing that that hammer comes down on people, people are panicked. You know that. I know that. We're hearing from the panicked people who are really worried, who have been holding their breath and now find that, they're still holding. They don't get to do that sigh of relief. And so, what can we tell folks? I know it's still early. People are still sort of analyzing, figuring out how quickly this goes into effect, what processes or other processes people may be able to do. But in the meantime, what should our Haitian siblings on TPS be hearing from us, through this conversation, but also from other folks who may be listening to this conversation who also have Haitian family, siblings, loved ones, co-workers, etc., that we can share? What should Haitian TPS holders be doing and not doing in this moment?
0: Yes, absolutely. And yeah, that's a great and important piece. I think it starts off with a simple premise of do not panic, right? We know we're not surprised by the cruelty. We're not surprised about what Trump is doing. And so we got to remember that in all the things we do and how we move, whether you are impacted directly or folks that you love and care for are, right? And so we do not panic, right? That's the first thing. Then, if you are unsure or need more information about your specific situation, it's very important that you consult with an immigration attorney, and I identify or understand what are potential immigration statuses that you can adjust to. So that's very important. In that same sentence, look out for fraudsters. Unfortunately, in times like this, when people are looking for alternatives or looking for support and relief, unfortunately, there's commute people out there that want to take advantage of that. So it's very important that you really look through. If you have questions, if things don't seem right or they seem too good to be true, definitely seek a second opinion. That's always important. Do not make any sudden moves on top of that to self-deport or quit your job. We don't even know when this is going to be enacted or how it's going to be enacted. So don't go preemptively like, oh, it's over. I'm gonna sell my house, sell my car, and go to Canada. Deep breath again, right? And let's see as the news comes out what is going to happen, how it's going to happen, and when it's going to happen. And then finally, looking out for organizations like BAJI, the Black Alliance for Just Immigration, that I'm a part of, that we can that will have information and talking points for you to share with folks and have know your rights cards, etc. So, there will be information and also, other trusted organizations and advocates that are doing this work. Look for them for support, look for them for information and ask questions, right? They may not always be able to provide potentially like a direct attorney for you, but they definitely can point you in the right direction. So please use that. Do not assume no one is out there to help you. And then in terms of what next, in the spirit of the Haitian Revolution, we don't give up. And I think that it's like, okay, well, this happened, this is the big court, the what else can we do? These judges said it, right? But no, there's still some work out there that we can push, and there's Congress that we can still ask of to do something to intervene. So there, for instance, the Senate brought a companion legislation to what Representative Ayanna Pressley pushed as a discharge petition for Haitian TPS that would provide a 3-year extension for folks on TPS. That passed the House earlier this year, and now there's a Senate bill. So we're asking folks to reach out to your senator. Baji actually has a letter that we've been sharing publicly that is that folks can use as a base or even use as their own to push for their own language, to push their own senator to, join this marquee bill that would support in the Senate that would support Haitian TPS extension. Then we also should pat work to see alternative solutions that are permanent, like HRFA, what is what we're calling it, which is Haitian Refugee Immigration Fairness Act, which would create a real pathway to permanent protections for Haitian TPS holders, not relying on, another temporary band-aid of sorts. And it's similar to what the Liberian community was able to have as legislation a couple years back. And then finally, citizenship for all. Again, this has to be the fight. We have to stop with the low-hanging fruit of a TPS here, a humanitarian parole here. We gotta push as a unified community with some of our other folks in the diaspora, not some of our other folks, our other brothers and sisters in the diaspora, asking for citizenship for all, right? Passing legislation that is going to provide the most people at the same time a pathway to citizenship or permanent protections. And so that's what we need to be pushing for, and that's what we should be calling on Congress, so your senator and your representative and even your local electeds, because that's the other thing, folks. Like, yes, we want it to pass on a federal on the federal scale, but a lot of the time these folks are influenced by what they're hearing from their local partners or local electeds in their districts and city in the cities that they're coming from. So being in their ear, all sides ears, right? It will make our job easier.
1: Thank you so very much, Ronald. We appreciate you. We're going to be fighting. We are not defeated. We are not
0: Never.
1: defeated. Thank you so very much. We really appreciate you coming on.
0: No worries. Thank you for having me.
1: That was Mr. Ronald Claude, Director of Policy and Advocacy with the Black Alliance for Just Immigration, speaking on the Supreme Court decision revoking Haitian temporary protective status. More Sojourner Truth with our conversation with Dr. Barbara Ramsby after this short break.

0: You are listening to Sojourner Truth with host me, Nana Jumpy. We continue our exploration of the impacts of the attacks on Black voting power with Dr. Barbara Ramsby. Dr. Barbara Ramsby is the founding director of the Social Justice Initiative and the John D. MacArthur Chair and Distinguished Professor in the Departments of Black Studies and Gender and Women's Studies at the University of Illinois, Chicago. She is the author of the award-winning books, Ella Baker and the Black Freedom Movement, A Radical Democratic Vision, and Eslanda, The Large and Unconventional Life of Mrs. Paul Robeson. She is also a longtime social justice activist and serves on the boards of several community organizations. Greetings, Barbara. Thank you so much, comrade, for joining us.
1: Thank you for having me, Nana. Always a great pleasure to talk to you.
0: Wanting to look at this fight over Black voting power, and, you know, most of what we've heard people do is talk about it from sort of the traditional perspective, which is very much rooted in got to get folks in government because the government will save you, you know, a lot of that, which clearly for folks that are on the left are not necessarily looking at this voting power as the way to liberation. But it still matters. Why, from the perspective of those of us on the left, does it still matter whether or not every state in the South, potentially 30 states out of the union, decide that Black votes don't count?
1: Right. Well, it's a good question. And, you know, often we frame the question in a way that doesn't get us to where we need to be. So let me just say, you know, people often say this thing of Black people fought and died for the right to vote, which is actually not quite true. Black people fought and died for the right to fight for their freedom, that, you know, to move the needle on freedom. So voting is a tool. It always has been a tool. It always has been augmented by other tactics and strategies. You know, even when the Voting Rights Act was won, it was won not just by politicians or even voters, but by people marching in the streets, people willing to confront the police when necessary, organizing their neighbors and so forth. So in terms of where voting fits in the whole scheme of things, you know, it is one part, but an important part of a larger struggle that has many components. So that's one thing I would say. The other thing I would say is, you know, we help, what voting does is help to determine the terrain of struggle. People say simplistically, we vote to elect the person, you know, our next round of opponents. So, you know, that's true, but it also matters whether you have a fascist government or a bourgeois democratic government. If you understand the government that's claiming to be a democratic government is not democratic in the expansive, radical, inclusive way that we imagine democracy, right? But still, we have maneuverability under that kind of a regime that we don't have under a fascist regime, which puts us in defensive mode and survival mode. It is not to let the liberals off the hook, but it is to say we can do more under that context, under that form of rule and manipulation than we can under, you know, an outright oligarchy and an outright fascist regime. And we don't have a full-fledged fascist regime now, but we're on our way to that. And that's why elections matter as one tool in our toolbox. And that's why we have to fight for those rights to be preserved. That's why they were opposed with such violence and vigor. Determination by the other side is because they do matter, you know. And you know, people talk about voting like I'm voting my conscience, or I'm voting for the person I believe in. I have rarely voted for a politician that I wholly believe in. I have voted in a very pragmatic way to ameliorate conditions of suffering, to give us a little breathing room in terms of organizing. And that is how we should view it. You know, it is not a ticket to liberation. It is a strategic decision to help determine the terrain of struggle. And that's kind of how I see it.
0: As you were talking, I was thinking about African martial arts.
1: Okay.
0: And I'm a practitioner of Capoeira Angola, at least I used to be when I was willing to get out there and roll around on the floor. Mm-hmm. And it's based on the Congolese principle, right? Old principle of defense offense, right? That you mm-hmm. fight by defending and then attacking. It's the reason Muhammad Ali would point to his face and say, "My face still pretty," right? It's like mm-hmm. I'm trying not to get hit. And mm-hmm. then at the same time, I'm also engaging in an attack, right? I have an offense as well. And I think sometimes people are not clear that that's what we're engaging in, right? Where it's like, what do they say? Politics is warfare without, you know, bloodshed, so-called. Now we know that's not quite true, but you know, give me some license here, right? Mm-hmm. And that's part of it. It's like, yeah, we're trying to defend ourselves as well as do some things on the offense. I mean, some things that I hear, and I'm thinking about some of the folks, particularly the more radically, quote unquote, left side, like I've heard people literally say, well, bring on fascism because, you know, we've dealt with this before and we can deal with it again. How do you respond to that?
1: Yeah, well, not very generously, I must say. I mean, listen, you know, in my day, and I grew up in Detroit in the 1970s, there was a lot of talk of revolution. And I think we do need a revolution, but what kind of revolution do we need and how do we make it? Is the question. And so it is arrogant of us, it is contemptuous of us to say that reforms don't matter and small changes don't matter. It's people who are living on the edge. You know, you can say, you know, the ruling class is giving us crumbs when you win a labor dispute, right? Where you have a dollar more an hour or $2 more an hour. That might be the difference between, you know, having all the kids in the family eat or not. And so those small incremental changes matter. They do not liberate us. In some ways, it's a circular struggle. It's an uphill struggle, but those things matter. A little bit of protection and cushion against police violence matters. So those things matter, and it's a dialectic, it's a tension, it's a nuance between the incremental small reform changes and the big systemic change, which is what we ultimately need. So to say we would bring on fascism in order to expedite revolution, one is ahistorical. Because if bringing on fascism would immediately lead to revolution, we would have had a bunch of revolutions that we did not have in places all over the world where fascism and dictatorships prevailed for many years. And the second thing is to reflect a certain kind of callousness toward the suffering that people experience. I know people who were tortured, you know, under dictatorships in Latin America. That's no joke. You know, you can't just say, well, we'll endure whatever they bring on and bring it on. Therefore, that suffering will somehow yield something. The somehow is a big somehow. And the suffering that occurs in the process is very, very real. So we always have to, you know, Che Guevara had that famous quote about revolutionaries are motivated by great feelings of love. You know, if we are not motivated by love of our people and wanting to ameliorate harm while we fight for a larger goal of social transformation, and I don't know what we're doing. So I have very little patience for people to say, bring on fascism. Either they don't know what fascism is and can do to us and people that we love and people we respect and admire, you know, or they're callous, you know, see this as some sort of performance, some sort of flex of radical masculinity or something like that, than actual transformation to have a more just and humane society, which ought to be our ultimate goal for Black people and for all people.
0: Absolutely. And thinking in terms of Black people and all people, I think there has been some reticence to really, until now, right, until Louisiana versus Calais, when people were just so obviously going after Black voting rights. But even with that, there's been some reticence about really talking about what is happening as an attack on Black power, mm-hmm. because I think people feel like, well, if we do that, then these other folks are not going to come up. You're not going to support it, right? Because mm-hmm. once you make something a Black issue, then it becomes more difficult to get people who are not Black to be in the mix. And I think that, you know, when we look, for example, at policing and abolition, and when we look at what has happened around the invasion of the body snatchers, as we at Baji call these invasions by in terms of ICE enforcement and how people have responded, it's been a multiracial response. It hasn't just been Black folks, but somehow in this conversation of Black voting power, there is this, I think, a little bit of fear that it has to be talked about in a way that's around party politics or around, you know, politic, as opposed to really being about Black people and Black power. Your thoughts on that?
1: Well, you know, there's a couple things. There's one, a shift in terms of a lot of liberal attitudes around race and backlash against DEI and diversity. And all of those reforms were not what those of us who had more radical vision for change in, you know, demanded in the first place. But the attack on them is a racist attack. The other thing is we've had for a while among certain sectors of the white left, this kind of colorblind approach, you know, that in introducing race into the mix, into the debate, into the discussion, into the demands, into the framing, actually divides us and compromises our ability to talk about affordability and class issues and the things that we all share. The point is, of course, we've not shared those experiences equally in many, many historical examples of that. So I think we're fighting against both the right-wing attack on the right-wing resurgence of, you know, blatant unapologetic racism. We think of some of the things, you know, Trump says and does, some of the things Pete Hegseth says and does. You know, this is old school racism, not new racism. There's that. And that is those people who think we need to be more like the center, whatever that means, more. We need to capture some of the MAGA voters who've been won to these racist ideas, which perhaps that can happen. But there are a lot of other people not in that category that need to be struggled with and won first. And some of those people are people who claim to be on the left, who argue that we need to not talk about race anymore. It's divisive. It's, you know, compromising our ability. So I think those are the things we have to challenge. And the other thing is, people fail to realize, you know, race and Black liberation and the Black freedom movement has never been an insular movement, right? When they come for us, they're eventually going to come for others. And that has been systemically the case, historically the case. Conversely, when Black people move the needle on freedom, for example, in Reconstruction, in the first Reconstruction and the second Reconstruction, poor and working class white people benefit. We win social reforms and protections that other people benefit from too. You know, the white women, other racialized groups, minority groups, that's not my language, but that's the legal language, and disabled people, a whole number of protected groups have benefited from the forward leadership of Black people during the Black freedom movement. So inextricably linked to a larger project of transformative democracy is the fight around racism. And the more that is abandoned and pushed under the rug, the weaker any kind of left movement is going to be.
0: I want to ask some about this, the worker piece, the working class folks, impoverished folks piece. But before I get to that, as you were talking, I was thinking about a theory that I have that you reminded me of, that, you know, there is this effort to make people undocumented as to certain rights, right? And that effort starts and focuses, when we're looking in the space of electoral power, voting power, with Black people. So it's like the voter ID requirements and this requirement, all these different requirements are like this effort to make sure that Black people don't have the paperwork and the things they need to have in order to be able to vote. And then you get to a SAVE Act, and then all these women, many of whom are not Black, suddenly realize, wait, for the purposes of voting, I'm going to end up in some undocumented space, you know? And so the ways in which attacks that are seen as just on Black folks, with the respect, for example, to voting and voter ID, suddenly you look up and there's all these other people that have been swept up into that mix.
1: Exactly. and also swept up into the increasing surveillance state. You know, so the surveillance of non-citizens, the surveillance of our immigrant family becomes also surveillance of everybody. You know, surveillance of everybody vulnerable, to everybody who's a dissenter, to everybody who doesn't have proper documentation validating their right to be here, speak out, vote, move from place A to place B, et cetera. I mean, there's an increasing surveillance culture, which is a characteristic of fascism, and groups get targeted and then it expands to a larger section of the population. That is how it's happened historically. I mean, people talk about Nazi Germany, and of course, you know, millions of Jews were the focus of the Nazi crusades, but there were also gay people, women, Jehovah's Witnesses, Roma people. I mean, a whole number of people got swept up in the Nazi madness and the and terror, you know, in addition to the group that it was most targeted.
0: Yeah, absolutely. We see that. And like just the past couple of weeks with the and more, a little further back, but at least the past couple of weeks with them demanding the voting rolls. We want the voting rolls, right?
1: Yeah.
0: Because we're allegedly looking for people who are voting who are not supposed to be voting. And that's everybody's voting record. That's not just the voting record of the people that they allegedly are looking for.
1: Exactly, exactly. And the other thing I want to say about the voting piece, Nana, kind of as a historian, you know, every moment of electoral action and electoral intervention is not the same. So in this moment, I feel, you know, much of my own political career has not been focused on electoral work. It's not focused on electoral work now, but I think it's really critical in this period. Partly because there is a new group of young, progressive, and some radical politicians and folks running for office and leading referenda campaigns and ballot initiatives all across the country, you know, who are not in the pocket of the corporate Democrats, who are not towing the line of, you know, Chuck Schumer and Hakeem Jeffries, who are, you know, defying incumbents who have been do-nothing incumbents, you know, taking money from AIPAC and others, you know. So we see a different type of person entering the electoral arena, which changes the games. I have a lot of confidence in Rashida Tlaib and Cori Bush, who's running again, who was pushed out because of her progressive politics. Justin Pearson in Tennessee, young brother who's in Memphis, they gerrymandered his district and he's fighting to win this new gerrymandered district, but also fighting to build a movement in Tennessee. So I think those factors, those developments in terms of shifts and changes in the electoral landscape and ecosystem are actually really important in terms of what can be leveraged in that arena. And again, that is not all we need to do, but it is one thing we have to do. It is indispensable and inadequate. So, and I think keeping those two things in mind are really important. We can't write it off, but we can't say job is done once we've cast a ballot.
0: I love that. I'm marking that on the wall. Indispensable and yeah, inadequate. I love that. Yeah, that describes that tension. Mm-hmm. Thinking about, I mean, with a lot of the elected, those young progressives and others that are coming into office that are running now on local levels all the way to federal levels, you hear a lot of more conversation about working class folks and even, dare I say, impoverished people. A lot more conversation than we have in the past. It's always been, or not always, but for many years now, it's been a focus on middle class and focus on sort of the bourgeoisie class. And you're hearing more conversations in that way. How do Black voting rights connect to the aspirations, you know, the needs, the challenges of working class people? How does the ability for Black people to exercise voting power relate to how we can address some of the issues and concerns of folks who are working class as well as impoverished people, regardless of race, whether they're Black or not?
1: Right. Well, part of the issue I was, point I was trying to make before about Reconstruction, the first and the second, is when Black people have won reforms, it's always been about fighting racial, overt racial violence and terror and intimidation. But it's also been about economic justice. And so when Black people have won economic gains, white people have had residual benefits, right? The ability to organize in unions was thwarted by the divisions between Black and white labor. And when Black people were excluded from unions, that hurt white workers too, even though they thought it made them more important or whatever. They still were, being paid a pittance. When Black workers joined the labor movement, the strength of the overall working class, even though racism was still very real, increased. And so that's something that's, important historically to keep in mind. But I think the overall response to that question is that the Black freedom movement has always been, from the times of enslavement to this very moment, both a racial struggle and an economic struggle, not one or the other, not this one first and that one second. It has always been both. And there is no way to define freedom and liberation for Black people without talking about class issues. And I forget who it was, but one of the Panthers, I think, said, "No, Black people weren't brought here as slaves. We weren't brought here as Negroes. We were brought here as slaves," which is a form of labor, of controlled labor and exploited, super exploited labor, where your whole body is owned for the purpose of someone else making a profit. So, talk about embeddedness in a working class. We had no other option and no other recognition other than being a tool of elites for class exploitation. And racism and white supremacy was used to ensure that. So the intimate bond between race and class in terms of Black people's experience in this country is, just so clear if we kind of look at the history and the phases of it. I think there's a way, though, in which talking about class and not factoring in the racial realities of the class history in this country is a dead end and is very problematic. We can't talk about the formation of a working class. There was never a working class in this country. The working class was formed at a time when Black workers were enslaved. And so it was a formation of a white working class. And a number of my, colleagues, David Rediger and Noam Ignatiev and others, have written about this. But it was a formation of a white working class. And white workers were basically given some solace in the fact that they weren't Black slaves. They weren't Black enslaved people. So the whole consciousness of a working class and its origins in this country, is steeped in race and white supremacy. So all of those factors have to fold into our understanding of this contemporary moment, where absolutely we need multiracial unity. Absolutely we need class struggle. And absolutely the fight for racial justice and against white supremacy has to be critical to both of those. And if we don't understand that, I don't know where we're headed.
0: But we know it ain't nowhere good.
1: That's true.
0: How do folks reach you? How do folks or reach your work? Get more information about what you're doing. Keep up with what you're doing. It's certainly well worth their time.
1: Well, I have not been on. I think I'm going to go back on social media. And a number of people ask me lately, I've been doing a lot of things in this period, but I've seen a lot of things on social media that just were not helpful. And I said, I'm not going to be active again until I have something to say. I am working on a new book project. And so I'm hoping that will have some useful offering to the movement. Talked to a lot of people and been thinking and, sitting with it and crying about it and yelling about it for, a few years now. So hopefully that will be in the mix pretty soon. But, I have a Blue Sky account and I still have a Twitter account, although I don't use it. I'm on Facebook. I will return to Facebook very soon. And people can reach me, barbara.ransby@gmail.com.
0: Thank you so very much. Really, really appreciate you. Barbara, thank you. Have a wonderful, wonderful rest of your day.
1: Thank you, Nana. And you know, I appreciate your leadership, your resilience, your joyfulness amid struggle. And I think that is the spirit that will carry us. So thank you for all that you do.
0: You are listening to Sojourner Truth with your host, Nana Jumpy. And that was historian, author, activist, and professor, Dr. Barbara Ramsby, on Black Voting Power, the Left, and Fighting Fascism.

0: And that's our show. I'd like to thank our guests, the Sojourner Truth team, including our dear sister, Margaret Prescott, our board operator, Coltrane, and producer, Gary Scott, and you for joining us. Let's get together at the same time and place next week for Sojourner Truth Radio. Be well.
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2: Yes, sir.
1: Yes, sir. Every week that you tune in with us, we uplift the voices, imagination, and talents of young artivists all over the world. Together, we challenge ourselves to dream beyond the world we've inherited and prototype a freedom future we all want to live in.
3: I'm here with my co-hosts, Ahmad and Trilogy. Our girl Majay is out this week, but we've got a special guest stepping in to build with us today.
0: That we do. And today, we are stepping into a future where abundant creativity is real.
1: Huh?
0: We are stepping into a future where abundant creativity is real.
1: Woo!
0: A world where we feel safe and empowered to create in our full abundance.
3: But to get there, we have to name what's getting in the way right now.
1: Imposter syndrome. Societal pressure to conform. Insecurities that make us question if we're even good enough to create. And the need to perform. Just to survive. Just to be accepted. Just to be seen.
0: Facts, man. Speak on it.
1: Huh?
0: Speak on it.
3: So instead of creating from truth, a lot of people are creating from fear, from pressure, from what they think will be accepted.
1: Woo!
0: So today, we are pushing back against that. We're asking what it would look like to create freely, to create honestly, to create without getting spanked.
1: And what needs to change in our communities, in our industry, and within ourselves to make abundant creativity possible for everyone.
0: But first, let's kick things off with our Pride, Purpose, Power Top 5 Countdown.
3: That's cool.
0: Where we introduce you to independent artivists whose music amplifies pride in who we are, purpose in what we're building, and power in how we show up together. Stay locked in

0: Number five by the Euphony, entitled Honey Mella. That was a straight bop for y'all out there. You know, we got to start off the Pride Purpose Power Top 5 Countdown with a banger. You know, we got to start it all right. You know what I'm saying? You are tuned in to New World Order on 89.3 WPFW, powered by young artivists from the Freedom Futures Collective, FFC. I'm Ahmad, here with Liv and Trey. That was song number five once again on our Pride, Purpose, Power Top 5 Countdown. Each week, we will blueprint the new world we want by filling in this prompt. In the future, there will be. So today, in the future, there will be abundant creativity. I don't think they heard me, y'all.
1: Say it again.
0: I don't think they heard me.
1: Say it again.
0: In the future, there will be abundant creativity. Mm-hmm. Not creativity shaped by fear. Not by creativity controlled by trends. Not creativity that forces you to choose between being real and being accepted.
2: So, let's start here. What does abundant creativity actually mean to us?
1: What abundant creativity means to me is that you have the ability to create endlessly. There is no limit to what you can do. You can create what you want to create. You can create how you want to create without being told no or without any kind of limitation to what it is that you want to make.
2: What about
0: beautiful,
2: you, Ahmad?
0: Beautiful. I mean, for me, weird analogy, y'all, but you know, I'm a big back and I'm a foodie. Like, I've been hearing the world is full of abundance. We got all the water we need. We got all the crops and the agriculture we need for food. So when I think of abundant creativity, I think of just a well that never runs dry. Mm-hmm. It's going to constantly be streaming.
1: Right, yeah. Right.
0: Creative juice is going to constantly be flowing.
1: Exactly.
0: It's abundance.
1: Exactly.
2: Yeah. When I was looking at Oxford Dictionary, they used the word overflowing when talking about abundant.
1: Yes.
2: And I was like, that fits perfectly into abundant creativity for me. For me, like, abundant creativity is overflowing and more than sufficient, and it's not just at the surface level. Like, it's really getting deep into, like, world issues and what's going on in the world.
0: I'm loving this water and flow, you know, analogy. It like made me think about the cup that runneth over.
2: Like,
0: I'm loving this. So what's the difference between abundant creativity, y'all, and, like, general creativity? What do y'all think? What's the difference? How will we categorize and make that difference?
1: Liv?
2: To me, I mean, like, just regular creativity is just creating something. Mm. It doesn't really have to be of depth. Mm. It just has to be something.
1: I think general creativity can sometimes have limitations on what it is you want to do based on what it is that you're making. Mm. Anyone can create anything, but what's acceptable is also a fact that's brought into that creative process for, like, general creativity, depending on what's being created.
0: I'm not going to hold you, bro. You just brought up something key. Like, when I think of abundant creativity as well, authenticity is something that's encapsulated within it. Like, it's a part of abundant creativity. When I think of abundant creativity, and to your point, bro, general creativity, it could be manufactured. It could be artificial.
2: Yeah.
0: You know, it could be artificial. It could be manufactured. It can be manipulated. It could be exploited. But I feel like abundant creativity is from an authentic place.
1: Mm-hmm. Right.
0: Yeah.
1: Have you ever felt pressure to change or filter your creativity to be accepted? And if so, what did that experience look like for you?
0: You know, being a native Washingtonian, born and raised, being somebody who always loved hip-hop and rap music.
1: Mm-hmm.
0: When, you know, I grew up listening to the artists like the Light Shows, the Shy Glizzies, the Fat Trails, the Swipeys. I can go on and on with Slutty Boys. I can go on and on. When I made the decision as a hip hop head that I wanted to hop off the porch musically and artistically,
1: facts.
0: To create, I felt a little, despite me knowing my history, y'all, I felt a little like a black sheep, like, cause I come from where I come from in the city, but I wasn't. It's certain things that I ain't gonna rap about because I ain't on that type of time or it's not authentic to me. Mm-hmm. So I definitely felt the pressure starting out as an artist in DC when it comes to the music scene, when it comes to hip hop. Like, I felt, I don't know, are they going to accept me for me being me?
1: Or right.
0: Do I have to conform? Do I got to rap about certain things to get motion, to get eyes, to get visibility, to be accepted, to crank?
1: Facts.
0: But nah, I had to be me. And now look at me. I'm on New World Order.
1: Yes, sir.
0: How about you, Liv? How about you?
2: For me, what pops up is like I struggle to fit within a genre of music. And I remember I was talking to a music mentor one time and I was given the advice that like if I want to be

0: take this advice, but I can't. It's like not authentic to who I am. And yeah, now when I create, I just make whatever. Sometimes a little rock song will come out and I'm like, what was that? But it just feels good and it feels real.
1: Yes.
0: Yeah.
2: But how do you believe that these pressures on artists impact the way that people experience and engage with the art that's being created? Like, how do you think politics has effect on creativity, for example?
1: I'm not even going to name drop a specific artist because it's too many examples, but I feel like we've seen a plethora of examples of artists sharing, whether it be on interviews, on Instagram lives, the reason that they don't make positive music or political driven music is because they feel that it's not going to sell, or they feel like the record labels aren't going to push these perspectives or these narratives as much as they push the other types of narratives and perspectives and music that they make.
0: I think it's hard to show up in music as your full self when you know you live in a world where your full self is not celebrated. And so for like marginalized communities, like whether you're queer, black, woman, whatever, like bringing everything that is you into the art space sometimes
1: run
0: can
1: that,
0: feel
1: run
0: like...
1: that whole saying back, man. Run that whole saying back.
0: I don't remember what I said. Child, what did I say?
1: No, Liv, no. No, you know what?
0: It just came out.
1: I want to thank you because you prompted another example for me. I said I wasn't going to name drop, but I got a name drop now. You know, I'm a native Washingtonian, born and raised 202. I got a perfect example. Mm-hmm. Rest in peace, RIP to, in my opinion, and this might be controversial, the biggest artist to come from our city, Marvin Gaye. Mm-hmm. So when he made the What's Going On album, Berry Gordy, shouts out to Berry Gordy, the founder of Motown, he did not want Marvin to make that album because he felt like that wasn't going to sell. But Marvin went with his gut.
0: Yeah.
1: And arguably, that's his most celebrated album. When we hear What's Going On, we are able to think about a time where the Vietnam War was happening. But the record is timeless. The song is timeless. So I think that's a prime example, bro.
2: Facts.
1: Prime example.
0: Well, showing up as your full self in your art can be scary when you know you're not celebrated in certain spaces. And there's a fear of vulnerability for some people, like not wanting everyone to know every single thing that's going on in your brain.
1: Preach, sister!
0: I think there's also like a fear of like, is what's real marketable? Like I've heard people, like Ahmad was saying, like a lot of protest songs, like I've heard big mainstream artists be like, I'm not putting out a protest song because that's corny. It's corny. No one wants to listen to it. And I'm like, but I make protest music and it's great. Like I don't know, like bump my song. I don't know.
1: What?
0: I feel like a lot of people feel like what's real isn't marketable.
1: Ooh.
0: And we want to make money as musicians. And we want to have a following. And I think the big stars out there, some of them have some very surface level songs. Not everybody. But some people have some very surface level songs because the surface level sells.
1: And once again, that's not abundant creativity. That's general creativity.
2: To touch on that and to dig even deeper to what Liv was saying about what's on the surface, right? A lot of people, especially from experience, can appreciate a song when it's simple and it's catchy. They don't really have to do too much. They don't really have to do a lot of research. They just like to vibe out with a song and listen to it. And I can understand that.
1: It's
2: like,
1: digestible.
2: It's something that can help me get through a moment or a certain part of time without having me to think about certain stuff, right? Like, if you think about it, Ahmad, you and I can speak. We did a cipher together about the Congo.
1: Yes.
2: And we did this cipher to let people know about the cobalt mining crisis and what's going on within the Congo, because whether people believe it or not, that affects us directly.
1: Exactly.
2: Because we're talking about people that are literally 500,000 people doing the work that takes care of over billions of people.
1: Exactly.
2: And yet lives are being lost. And we are shining light on that situation. And a lot of people probably look at it and be like, okay, what does that have to do with us? Well, if you use anything with a rechargeable battery, you're affected by that because cobalt is a big reason why the rechargeable batteries are a thing, whether if it's an Apple phone, laptop, Apple Watch, anything with a rechargeable battery.

0: you need cobalt to make that work.
1: Exactly.
0: Right? So I use that to also say, like, when creating and how outside forces and effects can be on that, there is like a big company that if they have enough money to and that they have anything that they can use to shut you up, they'll do it. And what it then turns into is the fact that, okay, we're just going to create something that can genuinely sell. Like, okay, I want what's popping. I want what's going to be able to sell. I don't want stuff that's going to have to really make me think.
1: Woo.
0: I don't want stuff that's really going to have me questioning things. Like, a lot of people think like that sometimes. Like, okay, sometimes, yes, that's good. But in all truth and all honesty, it's like, bro, I just want to vibe sometimes. Like, I don't want to have to think about certain stuff.
2: Yeah, I think there's space for both.
0: I agree. Ooh, yeah. And I agree with you on that too, Liv. Yeah. There is space for both.
2: Like, I've written songs that are very surface level, you know, and I like them. They're vibes.
0: Yes.
2: I think we need to make space for those, but also open up more space for, like, the songs that have a little more depth and, like, really make you think.
0: Yes.
2: They should both kind of be elevated.
0: Yes, because there's truth to a lot of stuff that goes on in this world in the music that can be created.
2: Mm-hmm.
0: Like Michael Jackson did it, Tupac did it,
1: Bob Marley did it,
0: yes,
1: Marvin Gaye did it. We could go down the list.
0: We could literally go. Yes, yes, exactly. Like all these artists have done it. Facts.
2: Come on.
0: Facts. And y'all gonna learn more about that in a minute. So just stay tuned.
1: Indeed.
0: But if a lot of people aren't creating from truth, they're creating from pressure because they want to sell and they want to blow up. They want to get big. You feel what I'm saying? So it's like the pressure to blow up and get big sometimes overrides creating from truth, because it's like the truth can be the truth, but not a lot of people want to hear the truth. So if people aren't creating from truth, they're creating from pressure. And in trying to survive discriminatory, capitalist, and other problematic systems that reward performance and marketability over authenticity.
2: So if authenticity is missing, can creativity really be abundant?
1: Man, y'all, we definitely not having this conversation alone, because after this break, we're joined by who I just mentioned earlier, my brother, Trackstar Kelly, who is working to disrupt cycles of street violence, provide real solutions, and mentor high-risk youth. Y'all don't want to miss this.
2: Mm-mm.
1: But first, we're jumping back into our Pride, Purpose, Power top five
0: countdown.
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3: Some younger people told him he would be the one. 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

0: inflation is making the weather crazy. And now people be dying cause it ain't changing. 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
1: Today, we're talking about building a future where abundant creativity is accessible and what's currently standing in the way.
3: Because in the future, there will be abundant creativity.
1: Uh-huh.
3: But we have to understand what artists are navigating right now.
1: Okay.
2: And joining us now, stepping in with us today, is our special guest, Rock Kelly.
1: Yeah! Let's go!
4: Don't get spanked. How y'all doing today?
1: Man, yes, we doing excellent. How you doing, Brody?
4: Can't complain. One day at a time. One day at a time.
3: Yes, sir, my guy.
2: Rock Kelly is an activist, a recording artist, and currently pursuing an MSW from NC State.
1: Woo!
2: He's an advocate for youth and a community figure. Born and raised in Northwest DC, he's the creator of Don't Get Spanked Movement. Welcome to New World Order.
1: Hey, yes, sir. Can yes, I also sir. Include that he's our first guest on New World Order?
3: Indeed.
4: Indeed. I appreciate the opportunity, man. I really do. This is big for the city, for sure.
2: So, Rock Kelly, what does abundant creativity mean to you?
4: I guess Don't Get Spanked is my form of having some type of abundant creativity, whether mm-hmm. it's through music, whether it's through activism, content creation, you know, just creating something that you can put into any realm, you know. So mm-hmm. Don't Get Spanked, I can put it with, like you said, the music. I can put it in the streets, you know. I can go and teach the youth in the rec centers and in the schools. And it's my way of being able to connect with anybody, any demographic, because a metaphoric spanking is something that we all can relate to, whether you yeah. black, white, you know, Muslim, Christian, you yeah. know, gay, straight. Like, mm-hmm. everybody gonna have their opinion or some type of perception on, you know, a spanking. So that just gives me the opportunity to connect with anybody and, you know, work from there. But I just feel like things like that, just you don't put no limits on anything that you're doing, using your environment, using your brain, and being bold. I know y'all talked a little bit earlier about, you know, just living within these systems and these mechanisms that work against us, but you just got to be bold. That's step one, you know. Yeah. You can't let nobody tell you this isn't going to sound good or you shouldn't do this, you know. The culture is only accepting this, they're only marketing that. It's like, nah, just create, you know, and go from there.
3: Yes, sir. So for those who aren't familiar with what Don't Get Spanked is, especially if you ain't in the city, that's your movement. And we would like you to talk to us about how you believe it supports the overall idea of helping artists be abundantly creative.
4: All right. Before I go into what Don't Get Spanked mean, can I ask y'all what it mean to y'all?
1: Sure. Man, for me, when I hear the term Don't Get Spanked, man, I think of don't fall for the okie doke. Don't get trick bagged. Don't be foolish. Don't be simple-minded. Don't be naive. Don't be sleep.
3: Facts, bro.
1: Stay woke.
4: I'm with you.
1: Those all things that come to my mind when I hear don't get spanked.
3: Yeah, man.
4: How about you?
3: I would say for me, don't get spanked. I would think about, bro, don't get tricked. Don't be the bid. Don't get set up, for real, because a lot of people can set you up. You can get set up for a joke. You can get set up to be the bid. You can get set up for like a little trap to get made fun of. Someone can set you up in a certain type of way if you don't know what's going on, if you don't peep game. So when I think about don't get spanked and what it mean to me, it's like, bruh, don't fall for the BS, bruh. Don't fall for it.
4: Mm-hmm. 100.
2: Yeah, what they said.
4: So on the real, like when I created Don't Get Spanked, I had my meaning for it, but it was almost more so a feeling, right? And it was something I couldn't really articulate. At the time, you know, I didn't have the words to describe what Don't Get Spanked was. But if I connected with certain people, we can have that conversation and go down the rabbit hole of how we actually getting spanked. Because the way I saw it at the time was, we getting spanked mentally, emotionally, spiritually, you know, on all these different levels. And it's a lot of, whether you're talking about the music, the low vibrational music being used against us, the politics that are being created to work against us. Like, we getting spanked in all of these realms. And if I'm being completely honest, the people who really getting it the worst, they don't really know about it. They're not educated on that level. They're not aware on that level. And they're not trying to be. They more focused on the entertainment, you know? They more caught on that low vibration. So it's all about kind of meeting them where they at and exposing them to what really is supposed, what they supposed to be consuming. Because don't get spanked, this. You are nothing more than you consume and what you project. And that's physically, spiritually. It's like, if you eating food that ain't good for you, then that's who you are, you know? You can't call yourself a fitness guru or a healthy person if you eating McDonald's all day. That's what you consuming, you know? If you consuming the low vibrational free car music about people killing each other all day, then that's who you gonna become. Those voices, they get in your head. They disrupt your spirit. I mean, whether it's the podcast, the TV shows, it's like, you gotta be careful in what you consuming. So, I don't know. I'm just trying to teach the people who come from my environment and don't have access to the information that they supposed to be having access to. But I got something that the youth will gravitate towards too. Somebody gonna see Don't Get Spanked and be like, bro, what is that? What is you talking about? And that just opens up the door for me to feed them the information that I feel like our people need and we lacking.
2: So let's talk about free car music. Can you help educate our audience on what free car music is and who you believe the largest consumers of it are?
4: Well, free car music is something that's at the moment currently, it's like evolving to a national level. I feel like it's kind of like go-go. You know, go-go was our own little pocket of whatever we did. We didn't even rap in D.C. until 10, 15 years ago, maybe. So the first
5: not wave, a hip-hop city.
4: you got clowned for...
5: You was a Bama.
4: Bama. Real life. On my soul, if you came... You said you rap. You was, that was some New York, Philadelphia type.
5: Yeah. Right.
4: That's what they did. Different. So free car is something, it's like the first wave of a raw perspective of what these youngins experiencing and dealing with, you know? It's the first wave of raw storytelling that you're getting from the DC to DMV culture when it comes to music. I feel like we didn't really have storytelling like this. When I tell you storytelling, they telling it all. They telling who shot who, when they shot them. It's like, whether we want to admit it or not, this is their form of storytelling. But this is the first generation of real rappers from D.C. Or maybe you could say the second generation because you had the Shy Glizzy Wale's, but I'm talking about like around that time, we didn't have 4 to 5 15-year-olds in every neighborhood rapping.
5: Agreed.
4: It's like...
3: Facts.
4: You might have a rapper on this side of town, a rapper on that side of town, but now it's like you got 4 to 5 rappers on each block who all rapping about killing each other, you know? So it's not the best music. It ain't the best for the culture, but it's the first opportunity to be getting to like a raw perspective on their story. And yeah, I don't know. I wanted to evolve into something different, but that comes with changing their status, their socioeconomic status, changing their mindset, evolving their spirit. I come from the same thing that a lot of the people that's making free car music come from, but I just got a different way of telling the story.
2: You said you wanted it to evolve. What do you want it to like evolve into?
4: We live in a time where ideally you would want everybody to be peaceful, kumbaya, right?
2: Right.
4: But these kids is at war. They're at war. They at war, right? They think that they beef is with that person up the street, and to an extent it kind of is, right? His cousin shot you, his friend shot you, right? Or shot somebody that you care about. But the beef is really the system that got y'all stuck in this environment trying to kill each other. That's dropping the drugs and guns in this environment that got y'all trying to kill each other, right? So at the least, your energy and your anger should be directed towards the system rather than towards the people that's up the street dealing with the same thing that you're dealing with.
2: Yeah.
4: So I would like to see you in every battle. You got people who march. You got people in every army. You got the people who cooking, cleaning. Mm-hmm. Everybody got their role. A lot of these youngins, I look at them as soldiers. They got the spirit of a soldier. So shift your energy. If your energy is You making songs, start talking about how you gonna go spend the capital or something like that. Who knows what we'll be in 5 to 10 years? Will mm-hmm. we create a new generation of radicals, revolutionaries? Because now it's cool to rap about revolting and, you know what I'm saying, getting off the plantation and taking down the system, right? That's not something that's common now.
5: Yeah.
4: But if you got young kids, the same way they rapping about killing each other, rapping about taking down the system, what do you think that's going to do to the spirits of these young kids in America? That'll be the new trend.
5: Mm-hmm.
4: And you can't say that, oh, that's not for kids and all of that. Man, the Black Panthers and the people starting revolutions and boycotts and doing all of that, they were 16 to 21 years old.
5: Mm-hmm.
4: So it was really the youth that was starting these movements. It was the youth who was exactly. creating the change. It was the youth yeah. who was, we the energy, you know what I'm saying? So y'all could do it too, but it's all about if you want to do it. And they got to have that desire. They got to have that value. We got to shift their morals, you know what I'm saying? Mm-hmm. Shift that energy.
1: Shouts out to Rock Kelly, man. Thank you, Brody, man.
5: Yeah.
1: We've been unpacking the pressures, the expectations, and the realities that shape how artists create right now. But if we're serious about building a future where abundant creativity is real, what needs to change? What needs to actually change? Let's hold our reflections for our next segment. And before we start building, let's get into this mix. Each week, we pass the mic to young DJs from all over the globe and challenge them to use the power of beat mixing and storytelling to shine a spotlight on the challenges and the movements their communities refuse to stay silent about. This week, we are highlighting a mix curated by a prominent Indian electronic music artist and DJ representing Odisha, India. He is widely known for setting an official world record by playing continuous, nonstop electronic music for 24 hours, 8 minutes, and 35 seconds.
5: Sheesh. Come on.
1: Sheesh. He performs across India's premier club and festival circuits, and today is bringing us our mic drop mix.
4: Woo!
1: So without further ado, let's get into it with Anirban Pal, also known as DJ Anirvana. Yeah.
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1: Hey.
0: And now we are working together to prototype what it looks like when creativity is truly free in our new world.
1: What would need to exist for artists to feel safe, supported, and free to create in their full abundance?
0: Liv?
2: Trey?
3: Let's go.
1: A lot? Kelly? I mean, you know, we're playing double dutch, y'all. We can jump in
0: so
1: with
0: you
1: that.
0: Say,
3: we just going to need in the new world, man.
1: I'm going to start out on surface level, y'all, and then just get deeper. I think starting out, like, individuality within the new world, within our new world, will be embraced and embraced. I'm gonna just use the word embrace. Individuality will be embraced to the point to where people won't feel like they gotta follow trends or they gotta go down this lane or go down this route.
0: Yeah. Right, right.
1: I feel like that'll allow somebody to feel safe and feel supported and be able to operate within their abundance. I think also, don't get me wrong. See, as an artist, y'all, this might be controversial because technically what I strive for as an artist can be viewed as mainstream, but it ain't gonna be no mainstream in the new world. And that sounds hella wild because if you were to sit down with me and ask me what are my aspirations as an artist, then you're gonna be like, oh, you striving for mainstream.
2: Mm-hmm.
1: Which I ain't gonna lie, I am, but then at the same time, just imagine if it's a world with no mainstream. Like, imagine the barriers that would no longer be etched in stone for an artist if there's no mainstream.
3: I think we in that era now, though.
1: Woo! So we live in the new world right now.
3: Yeah, I feel like that.
0: Speak on that.
3: All right, so right now you have everybody, I feel like, that's trying to be, what you call mainstream, right? I call it king of nothing, right? King of nothing syndrome. Everybody is trying to be the person with the most attention. Now, usually, the attention is created by the labels. There's an engine behind every artist, whether it's Drake, you know, NBA YoungBoy. There's an engine behind us, behind them marketing them to make them known. Now you just need your phone. So everybody can become the king of nothing. Anybody can become the queen of nothing. Anybody can just garner a whole bunch of attention on social media to the point where we got people in the DMV right now that work jobs and need jobs. They have 300, 400,000 followers.
1: That is true.
3: On social media.
1: That is true.
3: Now, do you know how to monetize your platform and things? That's another level of the conversation. But, like, I feel like we living in a time where you don't need the label, or the label has lost the control of the market. They trying to control it, you know, buying TikTok and, you know, buying Twitch and then changing the numbers and controlling the algorithm and stuff. They do stuff like that for sure. They definitely on the algorithm.
2: I mean, just talking about the mainstream situation, like, I don't know. I feel like right now, like, it's easy to blow up, but it's hard to stay relevant. Does that make sense?
1: Mm-hmm. Yeah.
2: Like, anybody can blow up.
3: Yeah.
2: And then next video will get like 2 views. You know what I mean?
0: Yeah,
2: all of us are trying to figure out like this algorithm world right now, as artists, just trying to like get through that. To feel safe and supported, I think we kind of decide what's popular at the end of the day.
1: Exactly.
2: Allowing ourselves to shift our perspective and like redefine what is cool and popular. And allowing ourselves to just uplift those things. Because at the end of the day, like, if we weren't buying it, they wouldn't be putting it out.
0: Right.
2: So making more of an effort to support things that might be a little less mainstream and things that align with our values, I think that's what artists would need to feel safe and supported.
0: And we kind of talked about this briefly. We touched over it. But what barriers would no longer exist in that world, and what would have to be removed to make abundant creativity possible?
3: Mm. Mental shackles. That's what I'm sticking with.
1: Mental shackles. Okay. I love that. I love
3: Once you free your mind, you could do whatever, you know what I'm saying, you want to do. We can do whatever we want to do. It's our job to create the future that we're looking for. So we just got to do our part. It's not up for people who don't care about music or safe space for artists. They're not thinking about that. We are. So we just got to do it.
2: Yeah.
1: I would say fear. I think fear is...
4: That's a big one.
1: Fear, for sure. For sure.
2: Can you tell me more about that?
1: Fear of... of being different, of being weird, fear of not being accepted, fear of failure.
2: Yeah.
1: Fear of not connecting with what you not only created, but what you decided to share with the whole world.
2: Mm-hmm.
1: Yeah, but fear for sure.
4: A lot of, there's a number of people that will also have fear of hate, you know what I'm saying? Mm-hmm. Like, people could be affected by hate speeches or people not liking what it is they have to say, and they'll just, like, you know, type in hate comments, or they'll send a lot of hate the creator's way for, like, no reason.
1: Exactly.
3: It's always going to be more love on the other side, especially if you're manifesting that love, you know? But being from D.C., we got to, no matter who you are, where you from in this city, like, that's something that we all got to deal with, because you can be focused more on that one person that... said something negative, and you're going to ignore all the 10,000 people that basically said, I love you.
4: Mm.
3: And your energy to that negativity.
4: Agreed.
3: And,
4: agreed.
3: And you don't get spanked. Now you're trapped on that frequency with that one person who disrupted everything you had going on. When you could have just, like, went hard for them people. But just focus on the love that you're going to get, you know, and focus on yourself.
2: Yeah, I think it's easier to tune out, like, all those negative opinions if you actually take the time to get to know yourself. Mm-hmm. I think a lot of us spend a lot of time just consuming, instead of figuring out, like, what our actual thoughts and feelings are, like, understanding who we are. Like Ahmad was saying, like, understanding our identity.
3: Hmm. How do we do that?
2: Letting yourself, like, really, like, sit in your thoughts sometimes. I think a lot of us try to quiet the noise in our head.
3: Woo! You got to make friends with them.
1: Man, I'm loving this.
2: But
1: get real deep for y'all.
2: Yeah, sitting there and, like, really, like, getting into it. Like, what, how do I view myself? Why do I think other people would view me in this negative light that I already view myself in, you know? And how can I shift that? Like, how can I change how I view myself so I no longer fear other people's perceptions of me, you know, knowing how you feel about certain topics and being okay with standing on it, and also being okay with getting checked if you're wrong.
4: Facts.
2: You know,
4: accountability.
3: That's part of being authentic, though.
2: Yes. Yeah.
3: Would you say that's part of being authentic?
2: I think so. Yeah,
4: exactly.
3: You definitely have to accept any criticism, or, well, you don't have to accept it. You could just call them a hater and write it off. But, I mean, I don't know if much growth comes with that. I feel like with us having that much more control as creative to blow up, it's even harder now because everybody got the sauce, you know? It's like everybody know how to get up there, and now everybody doing the same thing. So now you just got to, you got to be original. You got to be authentic, but you also got to understand that people ain't supposed to like everything. If people don't like your music, then go find the people who do like your music. Don't hate on the people who hating on you or not like. It's okay. Just because you don't like my food don't mean I'm going to have a problem with you. I'm going to go find people who like mac and cheese. You know?
2: Yeah.
4: Exactly.
1: And feed that base of people.
3: Find your niche. Find your cult following. Find your community.
2: In our new world, creativity isn't controlled. It's supported. And we are starting to map everything out. What artists would need, what barriers would have to go, what the music could sound like, and what the next generation should inherit.
4: That's the future we are prototyping. A world where creativity is not limited by fear, pressure, or survival, but supported by real systems, daily practices, and community care. And before we move on, let's let all of our ideas simmer, marinate, and then jump back into some more music.
1: Yeah.
4: So, Ma, what's up next,
1: man,
4: my boy?
1: Trey, we are activating the power of abundant creativity by going beyond the mainstream music industry and introducing our listeners music from independent artists who deserve to be on their playlist. Here's song number 2 on our Pride, Purpose, Power Top 5 Countdown.

0: Networks. Petra Core, the richest witches of the West. That rolls off the tongue. I love that. I like that. The richest witches of the West. Petra Core, by the way, you all, just to give some context, they are a garage punk band. And as lifelong Washingtonians, members of the Petra Core are steeped in the straight edge, socially conscious punk that came out of DC and Discord Records in the 1980s. Shouts out to the Petra Core. And once again, that was the richest witches of the West. All right, y'all, can I do a final temperature check-in? How are we feeling after today's conversation where we talk about abundant creativity? How we feeling? Kelly, how you feeling? Liv, how you feeling? Trey, how you feeling? How's everybody feeling? Just checking in with everybody.
1: Man, a pleasure being able to have high-level conversations with, you know, people that carry good energy. So I always look forward to having these conversations. Get to learn a lot, grow a lot. Don't get spanked.
0: Man, Kelly, you know, once again, bro, I just want to thank you just for coming on New World Order, bro. You once again, you are our first guest, bro. So, you know, that's an honor. But, man, do you have anything, any final thoughts, any final remarks, anything that you have up and coming just in general that you want to share?
1: Don't get spanked, man. Read between the lines. Don't fall for the things that these people, don't step into that trap that these people are setting for you. A trap only works if you step in it. So you gotta be smart, keep your head on a swivel, protect your energy. You are nothing more than you consume or project, and just stay grounded. I don't really got nothing else to say. I just want our people to evolve, man. That's what Don't Get Spanked is all about, evolution. You can't have no revolution if our people don't evolve from the mindset that they stuck in now.
0: Shoot, bro, where can people, you know, follow you and support you and support the work that you're doing with Don't Get Spanked?
1: They gonna see me on their TV screen or something like that soon.
2: Okay. Yes, sir. Yes, sir.
0: Okay.
1: Look, you gonna see me. I'm gonna come find you. I'm supposed to find you. I'm gonna come find you. But for social media, Trackstar_Kelly, I feel like that's probably gonna be my handle forever. I don't think I'm ever gonna change that. That's just kinda, that's who I am in my heart, Trackstar, man. Don't Get Spanked _ if you know, you know. DGS 101 Clips. That's the channel I started with the youth.
0: So okay.
1: Taking a desk around and every hood in DC and then eventually every hood in America. We're going around with the desk. We're going to teach Don't Get Spanked, you know. Teach how to protect your energy, conflict resolution. Try to get the people on point. Meet them where they at. And yeah, go from there. So that's something y'all could definitely look forward to. The DGS 101 class. We going around. Y'all can tap into that for sure. The youth will love the support. Y'all going to enjoy it, man.
2: Yeah. And now we want to hear from you, our listeners, because it takes all of us to create a freedom future rooted in collective liberation.
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0: 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Majay will be back with us next week, by the way, if y'all are wondering. 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

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Nous saluons tout auditeur nous yo sous Clean FM, Radio Force, Radio Internationale d'Haïti, tout réseau média progressif yo. Bonsoir Lou, bonsoir Andy. For this evening, we'll look at some of the stuff that made headlines regarding Haiti, and then later on in the show, we'll spend some time talking to Miss Shanta Watson-Walcott about a new polls that her organization has conducted regarding Haiti, and we want to see what that's all about, and of course, what the projection means for the country. Christian Jerome, the Haitian swimmer, participated in the Pan American swimming game that was held in Ibagué, Colombia. He came out with, he had a remarkable performance according to Haiti Libre, and he won 6 medals, 3 gold medals in the 100 meter butterfly, 50 meter butterfly, and 50 meter freestyle, 1 silver medal for the 200 meter individual medley. And he also won 2 bronze medals for the 200 meter freestyle and the 4x4 meter mix medley relay. Also, the Royal Caribbean Cruise has put new information out stating that they postponed stopping at La Batie in Cap Haitien until June 2027 for safety of their passengers. The Royal Caribbean stated that they have already informed their customers about the extended suspensions until June 2027. 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We have the WASH infrastructure for LACOU, that's the Regional Office for Drinking Water and Sanitations, OREPA, that support the department's rural unity. They conducted an assessment missions for the LACOU, which regarding community-based water and sanitation facilities at LACOU Badio, LACOU Sucre, LACOU Souvenance, within the municipality of Gonaïves, and they, the
assessments reveal an absence of drinking water and supply system for sanitation facility. So they will be the Minister of Tourism, Stephanie Smith, will be working with the other offices within the Antibonite Department to work with ORIPA to establish appropriate water, drinking water, and sanitation infrastructures within these lacou. Lacou Souvenance, lacou Soukri, lacou Badjo, these are major sites for Haiti in the Antibonite area. Those are lacou that deals with the Voodoo spirituality. Many people travels and go visit them, so it's a good thing that they are taking necessary measures to provide the infrastructure needed for people who are visiting the site. The election process, the Provisional Electoral Council held in Jacmel a final preparations official lens for voter registrations on July 11, 2026, where the new electoral register agent, what they call ADRE, and the electoral security agent ASSE, they took part in the practice instruction where they showed the knowledge that they have acquired from their refresher training. 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They have launched some measures to limit the presence of underage girls at nightclubs in Port-au-Prince, age 15 to 16, and that is being handled by Commissioner of Government Jean-Fritz Patterson Dorval. The Minister of Public Health organized a caravan in the NIP department where they successfully completed more than 550 free surgical procedure for patients who were needed the specialized surgeries. It was an initiative between the department, the Minister of Health, Dr. Sinal Bertrand. The pilot program mobilized Minister of Health and the directors from the Department of NIP, the Cuban Medical Brigades, and local healthcare professionals to deliver these services to the patients in need. 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
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We are still waiting for what's going to happen with the decision that came down from the Supreme Court and what the final decisions will be with the ongoing trial before Judge Ana Reyes. And then we have that piece of legislation that is before the Senate regarding TPS.

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We're gonna for this evening we're supposed to be joined by Shanta Watson Walcott. She is a pollster with the Institute of Caribbean Studies to discuss a recent poll that her organizations have conducted that will be later on in the show. So in the meantime, we're gonna listen to Ogu Badagry by Joseph Fanfan Louis, and then we'll come back to continue our conversation. So let's listen to Ogu Badagry by Joseph Fanfan Louis with the Zame Ben. And we'll come back.

You were listening to Fanfan and his band Zame. Definitely we need Ogu to watch over the country. Well, some sad news for Sebastien Migniez, but definitely some wonderful news for the Haitians who's been asking. The Haitian Federations of Footballs have reached a conclusions with the Sebastien Migniez, so he is no longer the coach for the Haitian soccer team. So we'll wait to see who will be replacing Sebastien Migniez. Sebastien Migniez was the coach that worked with the team to doing the pre-qualifications for the World Cup, but arriving at the World Cup, his performance was not that great. In the way, of course, we could have had a much better performance in the World Cup. I don't know what was going on with that man, but I'm happy the selections has departed with him. So now we need to find ourselves a better coach that can prepare the team for the next 4 years. And also again on July 25th, our U20 will be playing in Mexico, so for the CONCACAF. So we are wishing them luck, but definitely good return to Sébastien Migniez. 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At the same time, I have to say that some of the players from the older Grenadier that represented Haiti in the World Cup, Nazon, Experience, and Duverger, they visited Haiti. Also, Pio, Fonzie Pio from Balembe is currently visiting Haiti. Jean-Jacques also visited Haiti. So the team as a whole didn't go as a team because many of the players have returned back to their clubs to prepare for upcoming games. But the few who's been able to take some time off, they've been touring the country, enjoying themselves and being greeted, welcome very warmly by the Haitian population. So it's really beautiful to see that. And we are hoping that the team as a whole will have an opportunity to go back home and allow the populations to greet them and thank them for taking us to the World Cup after 52 years. But then we got to gear up for the prepare for the next 4 years so we can go back stronger. That's very important. In terms of security in Haiti, I'm not gonna delve too much into that this evening, but just so you know, the Dominican Republic President, Mr. Luis Abinader, has stated that they would his country will only be providing humanitarian assistance, logistical and intelligence coordinations, but they will not be sending direct troops to take part in the group
gang suppression force that is in Haiti. So I think we'll come back on a later show to discuss more what's going on with that. As you know, we are in the summertime. This is the time where a lot of the pen holders, the United States and other selected countries, will be looking at drafting new resolutions to prepare for the renewal of the gang suppression force that was passed last year. As you know, every October, they will be making a decision. So we'll come back to talk more about that. And of course, the report that the person responsible for Benue in Haiti has prepared for the UN Security Council. So I think security-wise, we got to spend some more time in that, because we know that the U.S. Is asking for elections, and actually during the 4th of July speech that the U.S. Chargé d'Affaires, Rooster, made in Haiti, he definitely put accent on the necessity for elections to take place this year. But we don't see that happening yet, not in the way that the prime minister is doing things, even with the small initiatives that are being taken by the Provisional Council. It is not sufficient for the whole elections to take place, because the security situation is still dire. We are still losing territories in Port-au-Prince. The populations is still being terrified, and even the areas where we think there was a little bit of peace, every now and then you are hearing different attacks from the gang. So even though the gang suppression force, you know, they've had people who's been arriving in Haiti since April, like the Chargé d'Affaires Rooster stated, but there is really no action that is being taken yet to help curb the insecurity. And one of the area that's being impacted a lot is the Thibonite area. People are constantly losing their lives. So we have to begin looking as these missions are being put together to go help Haiti. Are they really there to help, and what help are they providing? Because we've seen missions upon missions, funds are being asked, but it's still one and the same, you know? So we don't see what's happening. So how is that going to happen with elections? I do not quite know yet. So we'll see and come back to that particular thing. Other things that is crucial to us, you know, Haiti, every time we have I'll say situation that is challenging, and we have different groups who organize, who do polls. There are always polls that are being conducted, but sometimes it's important to look at whether the polls that are conducted, do they really respond to what the country needs and what directions they are taking, and are they gearing the decision-making process in the country a certain ways, and why are they being conducted, who's behind the polls that are being conducted, and what's really the true purpose behind them. So I look forward to engaging in this conversations and the next half hour of the show to look at how this poll is going to benefit Haiti. And as we are in the midst of this summer, in with all the security challenges that we are having, we're supposed to be preparing for elections, but you don't see much. And Mr. Fizame himself is not doing much based on the mandate that he had in terms of reducing the insecurity level in the country. That's not being done. And the population is still dealing with a lot of dire situations. We still have a lot of populations that are displaced in the country that are not receiving sufficient assistance. So, and I know there are different groups in the country that are asking for a bicephal government, meaning having a president and a prime minister. Like, that's the setting that we have in our constitution. That's all good. But also, how exactly is that going to happen? Since we see that Alex Didier-Fizeme got to stay in power because the U.S. government
wanted him to stay. So these other factions in the country who are seeking to have a change to continue the transitions with a two-headed government, whether the US will endorse that, or do they have the sufficient people power to push that or to get the international community, but really mainly the US, to endorse a two-heads government? I don't see that, but definitely it is something in the work. In terms of Articles 149 that Alex DJ-Fils-Aimé had invoked when he was giving his speech on February 7, 2026, that's passed. The 3 months been passed, so elections did not take place. So if we were gonna base it on that, we will say that his mandate is over. But we know he had already spent over a year in office while the provisional presidential council were there. There was nothing that had been accomplished by his government, so I didn't expect anything different. So we kind of need to see with all the talks, the negotiations, and these folks from CARICOM, the eminent person group with the Organization of American States, who also have their plans, with the UN people having their plans. It's just everybody have plans, but who has a plan for Haiti? A plan for Haiti, a plan that is put together, created, harvested by Haitians for Haiti. But when you have so many other nations and so many other heads who are putting plans together for Haiti, and that plans all of course will have the interest that benefits their nations rather than the interests of Haiti. So how do we then end this clash between what the international community wants versus what exactly is good for Haiti and what the Haitian populations themselves want? And the other issue is the fact that the Haitian civil society, where exactly do they stand? And for the many times that we have had political instability in the country, what have they done substantially to bring change rather than changing faces and changing who's in power so they can continue to maintain controls over the status quo? 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I'm going to let you listen to Clifford Dumay as you lead. Tomorrow is July 16th, and it is, of course, Mon Carmel's Day pour tout catholique yo ki pral nan fête Mon Carmel, pour tout vodouisan yo ki pral fêter Bohan, ki pral fêter Ezuli Danto. Donc, moi dis nous tout, bonne fête. So let's listen to Clifford Dumay and then we'll come back to continue our conversation.

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1: 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Mais on a préservé ça pour yon l'autre. We were gonna start talking about the polls that's been recently released regarding Haiti, and we are waiting for our guests to get on. I was saying earlier, you know, different institutions normally conducted, and especially for Haiti, when these polls are conducted, they are conducted for specific reasons. As you know, polls are done to test the community to see what issues they are supporting, what issues are they not liking, and in what directions they want things to go. But I think for Haiti within our civil society, oftentimes they help tailor some of these polls to see. So right now is whether the poll itself, I rather let Ms. Walls discuss this, whether the poll itself has the what it needs to give a stronger support for the particular groups who are seeking a government with a president and a prime minister, and also with the short time that we have, how much longer would having a continuation of a temporary transitional government is the word I'm looking for, of a transitional government. How many more years will Haiti have to continue with a transitional government? It's already been years since Jovenel Moïse have passed, and we know the issue dealing with his trial, that's been a major challenge. So, also in passing, that Joseph Michel Martelly has landed in Haiti. I hope that he's been called to be questioned. So hopefully he'll appear before the judge. That's another thing. So we'll be looking at perhaps next week. So our guest is here with us. Good evening. How are
2: Good
1: you?
2: evening, and my apologies for being late. I am so sorry. We were on a call about the survey and some other sort of polling that we're planning to do actually on the ground in Haiti, a large scale national poll that we're hoping to have move forward. So forgive me for being delayed.
1: I understand. So we want to welcome Ms. Shanta Regina Watson-Walcott to Combat Lakai. She is a distinguished pollster and humanitarian with a career spanning global elections, social justice advocacy, and faith-driven leadership. So you have conducted this survey under with
2: the Institute of Caribbean Studies.
1: FRONSAC. So tell us a little bit about the Institute for Caribbean Studies and FRONSAC.
2: So the Institute, that's about 30 years old, nonprofit organization founded by Dr. Claire Nelson, who is actually Jamaican American. She is an engineer by trade, and she spent almost, I think, at least 25 years over at the IEDB doing great work in civil society, and in tandem with starting this organization. So Claire is known for having the Institute participate in some rigorous and very aggressive and festive Caribbean Heritage Month activities, and she does that every year. But she's known for her interest and dedication to the Caribbean and seeing institutional development take place there. So this poll was commissioned by the Institute of Caribbean Studies and FONSAC, which is a
1: Forum National de la Société Civile Haïtienne.
2: Yes. It's a local organization within Haiti that was also interested in gleaning some information throughout the diaspora as it relates to, you know, thoughts on the pathway forward.
1: So just one second. So Forum National de la Société Civile Haïtienne is a coalition of organizations. And within that coalition, they also have Conseil National de la Société Civile Haïtienne, and they have several other organizations. They have Fonds Commun de la Société Civile d'Haïti, FOCUSI, and they also, so with all of these, so talk to us a little bit about FONSAC and how the joint venture came together for this poll.
2: Sure. Thank you for giving me that opportunity. I can speak to more or less about how the venture came to this fold than I can the organization itself. I don't know a lot about FONSAC. I will say that as a pollster, these opportunities come to me from time to time. My ex-husband, Eric Walcott, is actually the director of partnerships, vice president of partnerships and outreach for the Institute.

0: to Caribbean Studies. So he and Fonsac called me up, sent me an email and said, hey, we know you have the expertise in Haiti because of the national poll that you conducted back in 2005 for the presidential elections. Do you mind coming in and having a conversation with the diaspora about various issues? And the timing just happened to work with another one of the projects that I was working on before. And so I was able to say yes, because it was fortuitous.
1: I want to pull you back for a little bit of clarification. So in 2005, you did a polls for elections. And during that time, do you recall what was the purpose of the poll and which president?
0: Thank you. So it was President Préval's election. He was running against Leslie Monaga, and I think it was a couple other people who were on the ballot at the time. The National Organization for the Advancement of Haitians, that's also located in the Washington metropolitan area, actually commissioned that poll.
1: You're talking about NOAA,
0: yes, Dr. Joe Baptiste. Mm-hmm. And so because of the relationships that I had developed back in 2000 when I was living and working in Haiti, I was working with the National Democratic Institute, and part of my responsibility was to help train political parties towards it and encourage them to go into a process of free and fair elections, and also set up electoral information centers throughout Haiti and all 10 departments. So that was my job, to help set those up, hire people to go into those departments and make sure that there was material that, you know, supported this notion of a free and fair election. So the infrastructure was there because we had done several civil society capacity building activities and trainings, and a lot of those organizations were still together and they were still doing great work. So I had an opportunity to bring everybody together at the Montana. We did a training, and then we sent them back out into the departments with their survey instruments in hand. And they sat there and went through, passed them out, and you know, had people actually vote. And just like we do here, the questions were traditional. Who do you want to vote for? Who would you vote for if the election were called today? And tell me why. Okay. And then, go ahead.
1: Just a clarification for our listeners, the National Democratic Institute, so in terms of doing training for political parties, I want to, for my listeners who's listening, so this going into the political pluralism that's been heavily pushed into Haiti, which is a result of why we have over 300 political parties this day in the country. So I wanted to clarify that. So could you help us understand why was this survey necessary and who funded it?
0: So the survey was funded by NOAA, and it was This survey was funded by ICS, and as I said, Fonsac. And it was necessary because there are a lot of deviating views, particularly in the diaspora, as it relates to the way forward in Haiti. So we wanted to see where there were points of consensus so they can build upon those points when they start talking about, when it comes to developing activities and processes towards the election and towards national dialogue and discussions about reconciliation, towards combating issues like dealing with the gangs in Haiti in terms of security. So the first step that they wanted to take is to get more information about the expectations in the diaspora.
1: Okay. So now is Fonsac, is ICS a lobbying arm for Fonsac?
0: No. ICS and Fonsac just came together to do the poll. I don't think that they probably ever worked together on anything else. Oftentimes you'll get sponsors that'll sponsor different aspects or different things. So you might have, I know when I was the director of communications for Zogby International, for example, back in 2004, when we were doing the U.S. presidential cycle, I was a communications director and we were working on a Zogby. We had a whole series with Zogby where we had NBC News co-sponsored with Reuters Newswire. Now, Reuters and NBC News had never, they didn't have a partnership. They weren't working together. It just happened that they decided to go into that partnership because they had that Zogby relationship. So oftentimes the sponsors don't necessarily work together closely, or they may never have even met or worked together in the past, but they seize the opportunity to join and create a partnership for something that they're really motivated on.
1: Our time is limited, so I won't probe too much into that.
0: I'm so sorry. because I'm late. It's my fault.
1: Let's look at, so the report itself stated that you interviewed about 30 people. We have a population of over 12 million individuals. How did you come to select these 30 people to participate in this poll? And is 30 people representatives of over 13 million populations?
0: So when you think about the population that we're surveying, we're only talking about the diaspora here in the United States. So when you say 12 million, you're only talking about the diaspora here in the United States. So that's much smaller than the 12 million that you're speaking of. And then secondly, when you do things like this,
1: but even still, we are at least close to 5 million.
0: Okay, so if you're in 5 million, it's almost like doing a poll. I used to get these questions all the time. Well, when I was at Zogby, we would do the polls for NBC or anyone. They would say, well, you're only talking to 1,000 people. And look at how many voters and look at how many people we have in the United States. So we're only looking at what we consider a quote unquote representative sample. So certainly we would love to get to 100, because 100 is the 100 point is usually where everybody says, okay, it's scientific enough for us to be able to glean certain pieces and confirm that we've got, you know, evidence that shows that there is one phenomenon taking place versus another. But 30 for us, for what we were trying to do with the smaller organizations that we were speaking to in the diaspora, and this is just experts. So these aren't the people, the whole group. So we're only talking about the leaders.
1: I have a question from one of my partners who's airing the program for us in Haiti. The question is, what type of people did you contact to participate in that survey?
0: Excellent. So these are people who are from the religious community, diplomatic community, educators, civil society leaders, lawyers.
1: But you said from the diaspora.
0: From the diaspora, yes. Yep. The U.S. diaspora, remember.
1: Okay, so what did you find in the survey, and how is the result of the survey going to help us resolve what we have in Haiti?
0: That's the question, see? So there is an overarching consensus of individuals who are concerned about the crisis in Haiti, the security crisis, that say, you know what, until we deal with that security crisis, nothing that we touch is really going to be legitimate. We're talking about elections. We're talking about these other things. But the real concern here is security. And how do we manage the challenge of the gangs? So security and the gangs were the number one concern amongst these individuals. And then there was some concern about this notion of governance, succession mandates, and the culturation, meaning the process of people following the Constitution and succession mandates. So the question became, you know, why is it that we find ourselves constantly in transition? We need to have a process of elections. And then when it's time for you to leave, when your mandate ends, politicians have got to understand they've got to move on. And that's acculturation was something that everybody said across the board.
1: I have a quick clarifying question from another partner radio who was also listening. What is your relationship to Haiti, and how did you get involved in doing polls to Haiti?
0: Oh my God, what a beautiful question. So in 2000, I went in to Haiti with, at the time, I was married in 2000 when I first went into Haiti. And before then, I had been, this is development work. I was doing development work, working with non-governmental organizations, the United Nations, so on and so forth. So I worked on the Cinquantième Anniversaire many years ago in Benin, West Africa. and I went to Dahomey, and I had a chance to talk to so many of the indigenous people. And I actually wrote papers on it. And then I said, hey, Toussaint Louverture, hey, T, I cannot believe it. Can't wait. Maybe one day I'll get this opportunity to go to Haiti. And lo and behold, several years later, I did get an opportunity. And I don't know, was it several years, maybe 8 years later, I got an opportunity to go into Haiti and work for the National Democratic Institute. And I completely fell in love. I went to all the departments, but I spent a day and a half in places like Jeremy that were absolutely gorgeous. And I remember sitting out riding underneath the mango trees and looking at the beaches and the ocean and saying to myself,
1: definitely, it's lovely.
0: I went all over the world. I've been to Paris. I've lived all over the place. And most people do not know about the beauty of Haiti. And I said, I will take that with me for the rest of my life, and I will tell everybody.
1: That's wonderful.
0: Place.
1: I'm going to bring you back into the fold now with this poll. How is it that the group who order this poll will be able to transition from a monocephal government to a bicephal government? How do they plan on doing that?
0: Well, through elections. If the Constitution is not amended or challenged, and that's just a big if it's left the way it is. And when I say the Constitution of 1987, which basically states that holds a place for a president and a prime minister, so it returns back to this notion of duality. The election will certify that as they move forward, and that's the plan or the pretense, unless there is a national call to have some sort of amendment to the Constitution.
1: So now, within 10 seconds, can you tell me, with the insecurity situation through this poll, is election feasible?
0: Yes, election is definitely feasible. And in fact, it's my understanding, and I was just on a call today, that the United States...
1: And you see election this year with the GFS that's not doing nothing in Haiti?
0: Oh, I don't know about this year, but elections are going to be feasible because the United Nations are going to be in charge of managing security, and they're working on a plan right now.
1: So the United Nations managing, do you know how many times we've had the United Nations in Haiti and they've done nothing? How many children that are left fatherless in the country that are now part of the gang, the United Nations? I'm sorry, but...
0: but let me tell you what the plan is. It's going to be different.
1: Oh, really? Tell me about the plan. We got 1 minute.
0: This election is going to be driven by the local Haitians themselves.
1: Really?
0: So they are
1: with
0: going
1: what
0: to
1: security?
0: Yes, absolutely.
1: With what security?
0: We're back to this whole conversation around the United Nations. I know you doubt their ability to be able to manage the situation.
1: It's not a matter of doubt. They will not be able to do it. And we've had tons of years of UN missions who've accomplished nothing. You may have to come back to answer these questions because... Cosimonio, I don't
0: you
1: think we drink
0: me,
1: the Kool-Aid. We're not drinking that Kool-Aid.
0: If you invite me back, you know I'll be here.
1: Okay. I want to thank you so much for your time this evening.
0: Oh, thank you for having me. This is wonderful.
1: Yes, indeed. I think this conversation can go on. I want to thank the engineer for helping us out this evening. Loftology is coming up next with Danol Temple. Restez branchés pour Exclusivité 102 sous balade avec Lou Anne. Combit Lakay a repassé chaque jeudi et vendredi sous Radio International d'Haïti, and I'm gonna leave you with Vincent Walklaw, Yo Fè Nou Mal, and I'll see you next Wednesday for another edition of Combit Lakay. Thank you, Miss Walscott.
0: You're welcome. Thank you for having me.

WPFW continues to celebrate our 50th year with our third benefit concert at the Palisades Hub on Sunday, July 26th from 4 until 6 in the afternoon, including live jazz music by local artists. 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